We've been like a branch that has been grafted onto Christ. Now we receive our life through the trunk of God's divinity in Christ to sanctifying the branches that have been no longer rooted in their own humanness, but now are rooted in Christ, in the divine operation of His work to justify us. Now on the part of the act itself, when you do something meritorious, first of all, it must have intrinsic excellence. You can't mess up on it and then say you get the reward. It must be done with that kind of application and purity of intention that gives it its special excellence. To make a sacrifice, the soldier in war, he sacrifices his life. It can be for patriotism only, for human motivation. When we help another person, we could do it for humanitarian reasons. You say, have a nice day, all you want. It's on the human level. But when you motivated, have a sanctified day, then it's elevated, you might say, with an excellence that purely human activities cannot provide. Then it's also affected by the quantity and the duration of the action involved. If it's a one-time simple thing, it's a meritorious thing, but it receives a quick, short kind of reward. But if it's endured for years, and husbands and wives can sanctify their marriages, they go on for years with ups and downs, ins and outs, and all the things that are involved in marriage, it gains a tremendous merit with that fidelity and endurance that sometimes is very difficult, which is the third point. Difficulty requiring strength and more love because it is sustained. And we can rise to heights. It's amazing what a person can do with his strength when called upon in an emergency to do something he doesn't realize he could do, but does simply because of the extra energy for that particular occasion. But when it's endured and sustained for a long time, it takes application. And it takes a lot of love, like parents treating a handicapped child. It takes a lot of love and sacrifice. And how much merit you gain because of it, endured continuity. So there is merit and there's merit. And if you're oriented to God in the state of grace, and your intention is to do all the things that you do for a supernatural motivation and reward for the love of God, then the humanness cannot rob you of that extra that would otherwise only be human in its rewards. And it's necessary to direct and sustain our motives. So do renew your intention from time to time, lest you slip back and forget and then be robbed to a certain amount of the supernatural graces that you would otherwise receive. Remember, you can increase these graces by your cooperation. God will give you as much as you can contain. So what is it? That container has to be enlarged. He must increase, I must decrease. And I put less of myself, and He will replace more of Himself in us, in our spirituality. And we can see how blessed we are, though Christ has left us with this knowledge, that He has not really left us. He comes with the Holy Ghost and the Father likewise to dwell within us in our lives and sanctify our very actions that otherwise are merely human and empty of sanctity.

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1: Act of Consecration to the Sacred Heart by St. Margaret Mary Alacoque. O Sacred Heart of Jesus, to Thee I consecrate and offer up my person and my life, my actions, trials, and sufferings, that my entire being may henceforth only be employed in loving, honoring, and glorifying Thee. This is my irrevocable will to belong entirely to Thee and to do all for Thy love, renouncing with my whole heart all that can displease Thee. I take Thee, O Sacred Heart, for the sole object of my love, the protection of my life, the pledge of my salvation, the remedy of my frailty and inconstancy, the reparation for all the defects of my life, and my secure refuge at the hour of my death. Be Thou, O most merciful Heart, my justification before God Thy Father, and screen me from His anger which I have so justly merited. I fear all from my own weakness and malice, but placing my entire confidence in Thee, O Heart of Love, I hope all from Thine infinite goodness. Annihilate in me all that can displease or resist Thee. Imprint Thy pure love so deeply in my heart that I may never forget Thee or be separated from Thee. I beseech Thee, through Thine infinite goodness, grant that my name be engraved upon Thy heart, for in this I place all my happiness and all my glory, to live and to die as one of Thy devoted servants. Amen.
2: Second Sunday after the Epiphany, the Gospel of the Sunday according to John. At that time there was a marriage in Cana of Galilee, and the mother of Jesus was there. And Jesus also was invited, and his disciples, to the marriage. And the wine failing, the mother of Jesus saith to him, They have no wine. And Jesus saith to her, Woman, what is it? What is that to me and to thee? My hour is not yet come. His mother said to the waiters, Whatsoever he shall say to you, do ye. Now there were set there 6 water pots of stone, according to the manner of the purifying of the Jews, containing 2 or 3 measures apiece. Jesus saith to them, Fill the water pots with water. And they filled them up to the brim. And Jesus saith to them, Draw out now, and carry to the chief steward of the feast. And they carried it. And when the chief steward had tasted the water made wine, and knew not whence it was, but the waiters knew who had drawn the water, the chief steward calleth the bridegroom, and saith to him, Every man at first setteth forth good wine, and when men have well drunk, then that which is worse. But thou hast kept the good wine until now. This beginning of miracles did Jesus in Cana of Galilee, and manifested his glory, and his disciples believed in him. Exposition from the Catena Aurea. Since the Lord was known in Galilee, they invite him to the wedding. Hence there follows, And the third day there was a marriage in Cana. Galilee is a province, in which Cana is a village. They invite the Lord to the wedding, not as someone famous, but as one known to them, and as one of many. Hence the evangelist stating this says, And the mother of Jesus was there. For as they invite the mother, so do they invite the son. Hence, and Jesus also was invited, and his disciples. And he came, for he was not considering his own dignity, but our benefit. For he who disdained not to take the form of a servant did not disdain to come to the nuptials of simple people. Let every man, therefore, take shame to imagine himself superior, since God himself became humble. For with others, the Son of the Virgin came to the wedding, who with the Father had instituted nuptials. That he condescended, according to the Gospels, to come to the wedding feast, truly confirms the faith of those who believe. Furthermore, it shows how reprehensible is the false teaching of Tatian, and of Marcion and the others who slander marriage. For if there were evil in the unstained bridal bed, and in nuptials chastely celebrated, the Lord would not have come to them. But because conjugal chastity is good, and better still the continence of the bereaved spouse and virginal perfection best of all, and so that he may approve the choosing of all three grades of life, and in order to distinguish the merit of each, he deigned to be born from the immaculate womb of the Virgin Mary, newborn to be blessed by the prophetic mouth of the widow Anna, and now a young man he is invited to the celebration of a wedding, and honors it by the presence of his holiness. Why should we wonder if he comes to that house to a wedding feast, who came into this world for his own nuptials? For he has here a bride whom he purchased with his blood, to whom he has given the Holy Spirit as the pledge of his love, whom he joined to himself in the womb of the Virgin Mary. For the Word is a bridegroom, and our flesh is the bride, and both together are the only Son of God, and the same as the Son of Man. The womb of the Virgin is the bridal chamber, whence he comes forth as a bridegroom coming out of his nuptial chamber. Nor is it lacking in mystical significance that the nuptials are recorded as celebrated on the third day. For first, previous to the law, he came to us through the patriarchs; second, under the law, in the writings of the prophets; third, under the dispensation of grace, in the announcements of the evangelists, when he shone forth as it were in the light of the third day, in which the Lord appeared born in the flesh. But in this, that these nuptials are declared to have been celebrated in Cana of Galilee, that is, in the zeal of transmigration — Cana signifies zeal, Galilee transmigration — he mystically conveys that they are especially worthy of the grace of Christ, who burn with the fervor of religious dedication, and who learn to cross over from vice to the virtues, from earthly things to heavenly. The Lord, however, sitting down to the feast, the wine runs short, so that by means of a better wine made by him, the hidden glory of God might be manifested. Hence, and the wine failing, the mother of Jesus saith to him, "They have no wine." But it is fitting to inquire whence came it to the mind of his mother to expect something striking from her son, for he had not previous to this performed wonders. For later it is said, "This beginning of miracles did Jesus in Cana of Galilee." But he had begun to reveal himself through John, and likewise by other things he had said to his disciples. But before all this there was the conception, and the events that followed the nativity, which had engraven in her heart a profound veneration for her child. For which reason it was that Luke said, "Mary kept all these things in her heart." Why then had she not before this time asked him to perform a miracle? Before this time he lived as but one among many, so that his mother did not presume to say such a thing. But now, because she had heard that John had given testimony to him, and that he had begun to have his own disciples, she began from then to have confidence. Here she symbolizes the synagogue, which challenged Christ to work a miracle, for it is characteristic of the Jews to seek signs. And Jesus saith to her, "Woman, what is that to me and to thee?" Some contradicting the Gospels, and saying that Jesus was not born of the Virgin Mary, have put forward from this text an argument for their error, saying, "How could she be his mother, to whom he said, 'Woman, what is it to thee and to me?'" But who is it that tells us this, that we should believe that the Lord said it? John the Evangelist, for he said, "And the mother of Jesus was there." Why did he say this unless that both incidents are true? Did he then come to the wedding feast to teach that mothers are to be despised? That he greatly venerated his mother, hear Luke relating how he was subject to his parents. For where parents do not stand in the way of the things of God, it is their due that we be subject to them. But when they ask anything at an undue time, and keep us from spiritual things, be not by this led astray. That he might distinguish between God and man, because as man he was the inferior and subject, as God he was above everyone, he said, Woman, what is that to me and to thee? He so answered for yet another reason, that the miracles he did might not be suspect, for they who were in need ought to have asked, not his mother. He wished to show that all things have a due time, that all are not done at the same time, which would be confusion. So there follows, My hour is not yet come. That is, I am not yet known to those present, nor do they yet know the wine is failing. Let them first know this, for he that has not yet felt the sense of need will neither have much sense of the benefit received. Our Lord, as God, had not a mother. As man, he had a mother. The miracle he was about to perform, he would perform through his divinity, not through his human infirmity. His mother sought a miracle, but he, not acknowledging human feelings, being about to do a divine work, said, Woman, what is that to me and to thee? As if to say, That which in me works wonders, my divinity, you have not brought forth. She is called woman simply according to the feminine sex, not according to the corruption of integrity. But because you have borne my humanity, then shall I know thee, when this same humanity will be hanging from the cross. Hence he adds, My hour is not yet come, as though to say, when this weak body, which thou hast brought forth, has begun to hang upon the cross, there shall I acknowledge thee. For when he was about to die, before she died, and rise again, before her death, he commended his mother to his disciple. See how just as the Manichaeans sought to find justification for their false doctrines from the fact that the Lord said, Woman, what is it to thee and me? So the astrologers find it pretext for their fallacies in his saying that, My hour is not yet come. For they say, See how Christ was subject to the fates, since he said, My hour is not yet come. But let them rather believe the Lord when he says, I have the power to lay down my life, and I have power to take it up again. And let them seek to learn why it was that he said, My hour is not yet come. Neither let them presume to subject the Creator of heaven under the rules of the stars, as though his fate depended on them. For the Creator of the stars cannot be dependent upon the stars he has made. Furthermore, not alone has Christ no such destiny, but neither do you or any man. Why then does he say, My hour is not yet come? Because he had it within his power when he would die, but he did not yet seem opportune that he should use this power. The disciples were to be called, the kingdom of heaven to be announced, miracles were yet to be wrought, the lowliness of the Lord was yet to be shown in the very suffering of his mortality. But as he wrought only what he judged expedient, his hour was to come not of necessity, but of his own will, not because of circumstances, but through his powers. His mother saith to the waiters, Although he had said, My hour is not yet come, afterwards he did as she had asked, so that from this also he might show that he was not subject to the hour. For if he were, how could he do this when the hour had not yet come? Then also, for the honor of his mother, that he might not appear to deny her request and put her to shame in the presence of so many. For she had brought the waiters to him, so that the request might be made by many. For there follows, Whatsoever he shall say to you, do ye? As though she said, although he seems to refuse, yet he will do this. For his mother knew that he was kind and merciful. Now there were 6 water pots of stone. The vases for water were got ready according to the custom of purification of the Jews. For among other traditions, they also observed this, that they frequently performed ablutions. Palestine is not plentiful in water, and there are not many wells or springs to be found in these places, and so that they will not have to run to the stream if they become soiled and have not at hand the means of purification, they fill up jars with water. But lest someone, unbelieving, might think that the lees of wine remaining in the jars, and then water being poured in, a light wine would thus be made, the evangelist for this reason records, water pots of stone, according to the manner of purification of the Jews, showing that these vessels had never been the receptacles of wine, containing 2 or 3 measures apiece. That he says 2 or 3 does not mean that some held 2 measures, some 3, but that the same would hold 2 which held 3. Jesus saith to them, draw out now and carry to the chief steward of the feast. But why was the miracle not wrought before the filling of the jars with water? This would have been more wonderful. For indeed it is one thing to give an actual substance another quality, and another to make a new substance out of nothing. This is indeed the more wonderful, but to many it will not seem so credible. It is for this reason that many times he seems to diminish the impressiveness of his miracles, wishing to make more credible that which he does. In this way, he has also overthrown certain perverted teachings. For since there are those who say that the maker of the world is another being, and that visible things are not his work, but those of a rival creator, he accordingly performs his miracles from the materials at hand. For if he were indeed contrary to the being who is the creator of the world, he would not thus use the creation of his enemy to make known his own power. He did not himself draw the water and then reveal the wine, but ordered the servants to do this, so that they might be witnesses of what he had done. Then follows, and Jesus saith to them, draw out now and carry to the chief steward of the feast. The chief steward was a chief among the guests, who in the manner of the ancients reclined on couches. Some think that the chief steward was one of the Jewish priests who was present at the feast, so as to instruct them as to how the nuptials were to be conducted. Or, lest someone might say that the guests were drunk and their judgment unreliable, so that they would not know whether it was wine or water. But those to whom the entertainment of the guest was confided were extremely vigilant, this being their especial duty, that they conduct everything in an orderly and worthy manner. Accordingly, in view of their testimony who fulfilled this office, he said, carry to the chief steward. Because of his necessary watchfulness, he did not say, pour out now to the guests. Water accordingly is poured into the jars, wine is drawn out in the drinking vessels, and the mind of one drawing forth is different from the mind of the one pouring in. They who poured in thought to draw forth water. Those drawing forth believed that wine had been poured in. Hence, and when the chief steward had tasted the water made wine, and knew not whence it was, but the waiters knew who had drawn the water, the chief steward called the bridegroom. This was not a mixing, but a new creation. The simplicity of water disappeared, and the taste of wine was born. Not by the pouring in of what was the stronger element is there obtained what was diluted, but what was ceased to be and what was not began to be. Jesus wished the power of his miracles to be known gradually, and so he did not reveal what had been done. Nor did the chief steward call the servants, for they would not have been believed, saying such a thing about one who was regarded as an ordinary man. But he called the bridegroom, who especially could inquire into what had happened. For Christ had not simply made wine, he had made the best wine. Hence, and saith to him, every man at first set forth good wine, etc. Such are the wonders of Christ, which are more beautiful and more advantageous than those done by nature. That water was changed into wine, the waiters bear witness. That it was the best wine, the chief steward and bridegroom testify. It is likely that the bridegroom also made some comment, but the evangelist passes over this, touching only on that which it was necessary to know, namely, that he changed water into wine. Then immediately he continues, this beginning of miracles did Jesus in Cana of Galilee. It was necessary then to work miracles, since disciples were already gathered about him, and there were devout persons present, and such as gave attention to the things which were done. And if anyone says it is not sufficient proof that this was the beginning of miracles, because there is added, in Cana of Galilee, as if it had happened that there had been signs already elsewhere, we shall say, as we said before, what John says, I knew him not, but that he may be made manifest in Israel, therefore am I come baptizing in water. Now if he had wrought miracles at an early age, the Israelites would not have needed another to go before him to announce him. For he, who in a brief time became renowned by his miracles, so that his name was made known to all men, would much the more have become known had he wrought wonders while yet a child. But what he would have done then would have seemed fantastic, being done by a child. Fittingly, therefore, he did not begin as a child to perform wonders, for then men might have regarded the incarnation as but a semblance of humanity, and his enemies, carried away by malice, would have hastened him before due time to the cross. This miracle of the Lord, in which he made wine from water, does not astonish those who know that God wrought it. For on that day he made wine in the water jars, who each succeeding year makes it in the vines. But this latter, through familiarity, loses its wonder. So God made use of unaccustomed means to rouse men who were known as sleepers to the worship of himself, for which reason the evangelist says, and manifested his glory. Because he himself is the King of glory, who disposes of all creatures. He manifested his glory in so far as this depended from his own act. For if all did not hear of it then, yet they would afterwards come to hear of it. Then follows, and his disciples believed in him. For they were obliged to believe in him, and also more readily and with more diligence pay attention to the things that were being done. Now if it was on this account that they believed in him, they were not yet his disciples when they were invited to the marriage. But this was said of them in that manner of speech used when we say that the Apostle Paul was born in Tarsus of Cilicia, for he was not then an apostle. So when we read that the disciples were invited to the wedding feast, we were not to understand that they were already his disciples, but they were to become disciples. Consider the mysteries that are concealed within this miracle of our Lord. That must be fulfilled in Christ which was written concerning him in the Scriptures. There was water. From the water he made wine. When he opened their powers of perceiving and expounded the Scriptures to them, so they tasted what they had not yet tasted, and drank of what they had never drunk. The Lord, appearing in the flesh, the sweetness of the wine of the former dispensation began, because of the worldly outlook of the Pharisees, to lose its pristine flavor. If he had ordered that the water be poured out, and he had poured in wine from the hidden boundaries of his creation, it would seem as if he rejected the Scriptures. When, however, he changed the water into wine, He showed us that the Old Testament was also from him, for it was at his order the water jars were filled. But Scripture is without meaning if Christ be not there understood. Listen to what he himself says. All things which are written in the law, and in the prophets, and in the Psalms concerning me. We know from what times a law begins to speak, that is, from the beginning of the world. Thence to this period in which we now are, which is the sixth age. For the first age is computed from Adam to Noah, the second from Noah to Abraham, the third from Abraham to David, the fourth from David to the transmigration into Babylon, the fifth from then until John the Baptist, the sixth from then till the end of the world. The six water jars therefore signify the six ages of the world, in each of which prophecy was not wanting. The prophecies have been filled, the water jars are filled to the brim. What significance is there in saying they contain two or three measures apiece? If he had said three only, would not our minds have run immediately to the mystery of the Trinity? But not thus must we do violence to the sense, because he said two or three. For if the Father and Son are meant, the Holy Spirit must also be understood, as we must know that the love of the Father and the Son, which is the Holy Spirit, is indivisible. But there is another meaning that is not to be overlooked. The two measures are understood as meaning the two kinds of men, that is, the Jews and the Greeks. The three measures stand for the three sons of Noah. The waiters are to be interpreted as the teachers of the new law, who spiritually interpret the sacred scriptures to others. The chief steward is one skilled in the law, as Nicodemus, Gamaliel, or Saul. When therefore the word of the gospel, which is concealed in the letter of the law, is committed to such as these, it is as though the water-made wine is brought to the chief steward of the feast. And in the house of the wedding, three orders of guests are aptly noted. For the church is composed of three classes of the faithful: the espoused, those called to continence, and those who teach. Christ has kept the good wine until the last, that is, the gospel, which he reserves till the sixth age of the world. Saint John Chrysostom, Bishop and Doctor, my hour is not yet come. Woman, what is it to me and to thee? My hour is not yet come. There is toil in preaching, as Paul testifies. Let the priests that rule well be esteemed worthy of double honor, especially they who labor in word and doctrine. And it is for you to make this toil either light or heavy. Should you reject what we say to you, or not rejecting it, yet bring forth no fruit, our labor is heavy, because we have labored in vain. But should you hearken and do that which you have heard, we shall not feel the labor, for the fruit born of our toil makes labor seem light. So then, should you wish to help our zeal, not to extinguish or lessen it, show proof, I pray you, so that seeing the fields fruitful and joyful in the hope of an abundant yield, and counting our riches, we shall not weary in this honored calling. It is no light subject that we must speak of today. For when the mother of Jesus said, "They have no wine," Christ answered, "Woman, what is that to me and to thee? My hour is not yet come." When he had thus answered her, he did that which his mother wished. This, no less than what has been said previously, is something we must consider. Therefore, calling on his name who wrought the miracle, let us seek to understand it. Not here alone do we find this saying, "My hour is not yet come," for the evangelist says in a subsequent chapter that they could not lay hands on him because his hour was not yet come. And again, and no man laid hands on him, because his hour was not yet come. And again, Father, the hour is come, glorify thy Son. I have gathered these sayings from the whole gospel, that I may give a common explanation to all of them. What is this explanation? Not because he was subject to the need of the times, or because he was governed by the hour, did Christ say, "My hour is not yet come." Must the Maker observe the times, and the Creator the years and the ages he has made? By these words he desires to make plain that he does all things at a fitting time, not doing all things at once, lest the order of things might appear confused if he did not bring forth each single happening at its due moment, but should, as it were, commingle all things, such as his birth, his resurrection, the judgment. But observe carefully. Creation was to be made, but not all at once. Man and woman, but not even these at the same hour. The rest of men were to be condemned to death, and judgment was to follow. But long ages were to pass between. He must decree the law, but the dispensation of grace was not given with it, but each was given at its proper time. Christ, therefore, was not subjected to the necessity of the times and hours, since it was he, as their Creator, who laid down their order. But John here speaks of Christ as saying, "My hour is not yet come," meaning that he was not yet known to the many, neither had he yet the full company of his disciples. Andrew had followed him, together with Philip, but no one else. Nor did these all truly know him, not even his

0: Hey folks, this is Mike, your Christus Radio host. We are so glad to have you with us. Christus Radio is only a few weeks old. For years, there has been a gap in the market for genuinely non-sentimental Catholic content. Catholic content which didn't hold back from all truths and not just selectively editing to cater for politically correct sensibilities of the modern age. Because Catholic truth remains Catholic truth, both in and out of season, our prayer is that Christus Radio will fill that gap. It will be your oasis in an age of lies and trash. In an age where it becomes impossible to get straight answers from so-called Christian leaders, you will get it all, uncensored, treating you like a grown adult with a critical mind. In addition to that, we have regular prayers, rosaries, stations of the cross, and other well-known prayers every single day, because to cease praying is to cease breathing spiritually. Sharpen your mind, enliven your enthusiasm for the faith. Most of all, remember that Christus Radio is your station, your community. 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If you need a priest to talk to, we can put you in touch. Or if you just want to quietly listen, that's great too. We are here, 24 hours a day, 7 days a week. 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May God bless you abundantly as you go about your day.
1: An act of faith. O my God, I firmly believe that thou art one God in three divine persons, Father, Son, and Holy Ghost. I believe that thy divine Son became man and died for our sins, and that he will come to judge the living and the dead. I believe these and all the truths which the Holy Catholic Church teaches, because thou hast revealed them, who canst neither deceive nor be deceived.
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2: We came to the place where poor Jimmy was stabbed. What did we do anyhow? Did I fall down? And did that man try to murder me? And what's become of Jimmy? Here I am, Tom, cried James, who was sitting up in his bed and literally brimming over with joy. I'm all right, and so are you. You brought that murderer to jail, don't you remember? What did I do? Tom inquired. Well, listen, said Harry, and with no little astonishment, Tom heard his famous adventure narrated. Well, dear me, he said at the conclusion, it may be all true, but there's one little question I'd like to ask. Ask away, said Harry cheerfully. Well, I'd like to know if I was there when I did all that. All laughed at the serio-comic way in which Tom put this query. In truth, his question, under the circumstances, was not extraordinary, nor is Tom the only one who has been puzzled by the mystery of his own identity. Tom, said Mrs. Aldine, when the invalid had heard a full account of his recent doings, don't you know me? No, ma'am, he answered with a blush as he encountered the sweet eyes of a refined lady fixed upon him. While you were sick, you took me for your mamma, and indeed, if the love and gratitude of one who is not the sacred name of mother can supply her place, I shall do it. I am the mother of James Aldine, whom you so bravely rescued. And stooping down, Mrs. Aldine tenderly kissed the little boy, as though, indeed, she were his mother. To say that Joe, Harry, and Willie were happy is the mildest possible way of expressing their sentiments. They were beside themselves. Their joy was threatening to develop into uproariousness, when the infirmarian very wisely ordered them to their respective dormitories. From that night, Tom's improvement was rapid. He soon outstripped James in the race for health. While Tom bustled in and out of the infirmary, James kept his bed, his wound healing, but his cheeks growing thinner and paler day by day. "I say, Jimmy," said Tom, about 1 week from the date of the crisis, "why don't you eat a decent meal?" "I'm not hungry, Tom." "That's no way to do. Eat anyhow. You're getting thinner all the time." "I know it, Tom, and what is more, I believe I shall never be well again." "Nonsense, humbug," said Tom sturdily, though his cheeks blanched as he spoke. "I do believe it, Tom, and I have reason. The doctor of late looks troubled. He complains that the wound isn't healing fast enough, and Mamma knows that I am in danger, for her face grows very sad when she thinks I am not looking at her, and once, after she had spoken with the doctor, I saw her cry. But don't think, Tom, that I am anxious to live. I had rather die, for I am ready. Should I live, dear Tom, the day might come when I should fall into some mortal sin. So far God has been so good to me. He has given me a holy, pious mother and very dear, good friends. He pressed Tom's hand as he said this, and by his grace has kept me out of all dangerous occasions. So I am happy at the thought of dying now. Well, Jim, said Tom, with a tear starting to his eyes, I know you are ready, and I do wish I was as good as you. You've got the makings of an angel, but you mustn't die. I shall lose my dearest friend. No, no, indeed you won't, answered James earnestly. Please God, I shall be your friend in another world. I would be of little use here, but there I am sure I could help you far better. And Tom, I am not sorry to die for another reason. I don't think I could ever be happy here below. I fret about things so easily. The least thing worries me. Yes, that's so, admitted Tom. You do fret about things. I'm not that way myself. Toward evening, Mr. Aldine, who had been east on business, arrived at the college, bringing with him Tousel. Tousel entered the sick room, dancing with joy. But on seeing his brother so pale and thin, he sobered very much. Poor Dimmy is sick, said the child, running his fingers through James' hair. Where's the wet on your cheeks, Dimmy? Somebody whitewashed me, was the answer, but Tousel was not convinced. In December, James was so weak that he was unable to leave his bed. Tom had been about his class duties for several weeks, but whenever he was free, he spent his time at the sufferer's side. As the boy drew nearer the grave, his spirit seemed to draw closer to God. At times, the light of sanctity flickered upon his face, such a light as nothing but exquisite purity and exalted holiness can enkindle. Nor was Tom idle. Christmas was to be the day of his first communion. With all his resolute will, he applied himself to prepare for this august moment. Many an hour would he spend with James, speaking of the dearest of all miracles, the miracle of our Savior's ineffable love. At night, too, he would kneel long by his bed, praying for love and grace, and the boys began to remark that instead of the dying saint, Tom had arisen in his stead. It was the eve of the great day. Just before retiring for the night, Tom repaired to the infirmary to pay a last visit to his friend. The wan face of James almost glowed with joy at his approach. "Oh, Tom, I'm so glad to see you," he said, "for I want to tell you the news. Tomorrow, Tom, as you go to Holy Communion for the first time, I shall be receiving the last sacraments of the church." Tom was not dismayed. He had long expected this news. "That is good," he said, "and I shall offer up all my communion for you." "Thank you, Tom. You are too good. But I wish now to tell you something else. Do you know why I expected to die from so long ago?" "Why?" asked Tom. "Because when you were so sick, I prayed and prayed, night and day, that if it might be, God should take my life and spare yours. I knew you would be of some use in the world, Tom, but I would do little. So, Tom, you must try to do your work and mine, too, and that, you know, is little enough." Tom was weeping. "I am very glad to die," pursued James. "At first, when I prayed to God, I was a little afraid of being heard, for I had hoped, Tom, to live long enough to be a priest, and to touch with my poor hands our Savior himself. I intended to give my life to God, but God has come to take it before I can give it." Tom was still weeping. "Mamma," said James, as his mother came up and laid her hand beside her darling boy's cheek, "I know you do not refuse to give me up to God." "No, my darling, if I loved you 1,000 times more, he should have you." "I'm so glad, Mamma. Tomorrow will be Christmas. Wouldn't it be nice were I to die then? Then you would give me to God on the very day God gave himself to you." Tom was returning from the communion table, his heart beating in unison with the heart of his sweet master, his radiant soul in the life-giving embraces of her spouse. How the minutes flew as he knelt in earnest communion with his loving Jesus. He was a saint that morning, one of those little children whose souls are the glory of the Sacred Heart. How long, how fervent had been his preparation. But Tom now thanked God for the delay. His soul had been purified by trial, and now that the probation was over, Tom felt that he had been in God's hands. It was truly his day of days. Thanksgiving over, he hastened to the infirmary. As he entered the room, Mrs. Aldine's sobs broke upon his ear. He hastened to the bedside, but the gracious eye of welcome was closed forever. A sweet expression, ineffably sweet, lingered upon the child's face, as though the body itself had, for one last moment, shared in the happiness of a liberated spirit. "My God," murmured Tom from the fullness of his heart, as he threw himself on his knees beside the body, "Jimmy offered himself for me. Let me take his place in life. If it be your will, my God, I from this day give myself entirely to your work." End of Chapter 27. Recording by Maria Therese. Chapter 27 of Tom Playfair, We're Making a Start, by Francis J. Finn, S.J. This LibriVox recording is in the public domain. Recording by Maria Therese. Chapter 27. Death. It was 10 o'clock of the following day. Tom's raving had gradually lessened. As the hours wore on, he became quiet, till at length, for the first time since the eventful Thursday, he fell asleep. "His life is saved," said the doctor, "but the danger to his mind is not yet over. All now lies in the hands of God."
3: "So much the more reason for our praying," said James. "Come on, boys," he continued, addressing his three friends, "let us take heaven by storm."
2: Morning waned into afternoon, afternoon shaded into night, and still Tom slumbered. Standing about his bed, Mr. Middleton, Mrs. Aldine, and the three boys anxiously watched the face of the sleeper. A little after 8 in the evening, Tom's breathing changed. He opened his eyes. All stood with bated breath, awaiting his first words. After gazing about vacantly for some seconds, he stretched out his arms, gave a low sigh, and said, "Good gracious, I'm all broken up." There was a smile upon every face. The tone was so natural, so like Tom. "Tom, old boy, don't you know me?" cried Harry, unable to restrain himself.
4: "I rather think I do. Why shouldn't I?
2: But what's the matter with you all? I'm not a museum, am I? You're all staring at me so. And where in the world am I, and what's the matter with my head? It feels as light as a balloon."
4: "Do you know, Tommy," said Mr. Middleton, "that you've been sick for several days? Very sick indeed."
2: "Let me think," said Tom, passing his hand over his brow. "We were out hunting, and when we came to the place where poor Jimmy was stabbed, what did we do anyhow? Did I fall down? And did that man try to murder me? And what's become of Jimmy?"
3: "Here I am, Tom," cried James, who was sitting up in his bed and literally brimming over with joy.
2: "I'm all right, and so are you. You brought that murderer to jail, don't you remember?"
4: What did I do?" Tom inquired.
2: Well,
4: "Listen," said Harry, and with no little astonishment, Tom heard his famous adventure narrated.
2: Well, dear me," he said at the conclusion. "It may be all true, but there's one little question I'd like to ask."
4: "Ask away," said Harry cheerfully.
2: "Well, I'd like to know if I was there when I did all that."
4: All laughed at the serio-comic way in which Tom put this query. In truth, his question, under the circumstances, was not extraordinary, nor is Tom the only one who has been puzzled by the mystery of his own identity.
2: "Tom," said Mrs. Aldine, when the invalid had heard a full account of his recent doings, "don't you know me?"
3: "No, ma'am," he answered with a blush, as he encountered the sweet eyes of a refined lady fixed upon him.
2: "While you were sick, you took me for your mamma. And indeed, if the love and gratitude of one who is not the sacred name of mother can supply her place, I shall do it. I am the mother of James Aldine, whom you so bravely rescued." And stooping down, Mrs. Aldine tenderly kissed the little boy, as though, indeed, she were his mother. To say that Joe, Harry, and Willie were happy is the mildest possible way of expressing their sentiments. They were beside themselves. Their joy was threatening to develop into uproariousness when the infirmarian very wisely ordered them to their respective dormitories. From that night, Tom's improvement was rapid. He soon outstripped James in the race for health. While Tom bustled in and out of the infirmary, James kept his bed, his wound healing, with his cheeks growing thinner and paler day by day.
4: "I say, Jimmy," said Tom, about 1 week from the date of the crisis, "why don't you eat a decent meal?"
2: "I'm not hungry, Tom."
4: "That's no way to do. Eat anyhow. You're getting thinner all the time."
2: "I know it, Tom, and what is more, I believe I shall never be well again."
4: "Nonsense, humbug," said Tom sturdily, though his cheeks blanched as he spoke.
2: "I do believe it, Tom, and I have reason. The doctor of late looks troubled. He complains that the wound isn't healing fast enough, and Mamma knows that I am in danger, for her face grows very sad when she thinks I am not looking at her, and once, after she had spoken with the doctor, I saw her cry. But don't think, Tom, that I am anxious to live. I had rather die, for I am ready. Should I live, dear Tom, the day might come when I should fall into some mortal sin. So far God has been so good to me. He has given me a holy, pious mother, and very dear, good friends." He pressed Tom's hand as he said this, "and by his grace has kept me out of all dangerous occasions. So I am happy at the thought of dying now."
4: "Well, Jim," said Tom, with a tear starting to his eyes, "I know you are ready, and I do wish I was as good as you. You've got the makings of an angel, but you mustn't die. I shall lose my dearest friend."
2: "No, no, indeed you won't," answered James earnestly. "Please God, I shall be your friend in another world. I would be of little use here, but there I am sure I could help you far better. And, Tom, I am not sorry to die for another reason. I don't think I could ever be happy here below. I fret about things so easily. The least thing worries me."
4: "Yes, that's so," admitted Tom. "You do fret about things. I'm not that way myself."
2: Toward evening, Mr. Aldine, who had been east on business, arrived at the college, bringing with him Tazel. Tazel entered the sick room, dancing with joy. But on seeing his brother so pale and thin, he sobered very much.
4: "Poor Dimmy is sick," said the child, running his fingers through James' hair. "Where's the wet on your cheeks, Dimmy?"
2: "Somebody whitewashed me," was the answer, but Tazel was not convinced. In December, James was so weak that he was unable to leave his bed. Tom had been about his class duties for several weeks, but whenever he was free he spent his time at the sufferer's side. As the boy drew nearer the grave, his spirit seemed to draw closer to God. At times the light of sanctity flickered upon his face, such a light as nothing but exquisite purity and exalted holiness can enkindle. Nor was Tom idle. Christmas was to be the day of his first communion. With all his resolute will, he applied himself to prepare for this august moment. Many an hour would he spend with James, speaking of the dearest of all miracles, the miracle of our Savior's ineffable love. At night, too, he would kneel long by his bed, praying for love and grace, and the boys began to remark that instead of the dying saint, Tom had arisen in his stead. It was the eve of the great day. Just before retiring for the night, Tom repaired to the infirmary to pay a last visit to his friend. The wan face of James almost glowed with joy at his approach. "Oh, Tom, I'm so glad to see you.

I knew you would be of some use in the world, Tom, but I would do little. So, Tom, you must try to do your work and mine too, and that, you know, is little enough." Tom was weeping. "I am very glad to die," pursued James. "At first, when I prayed to God, I was a little afraid of being heard, for I had hoped, Tom, to live long enough to be a priest, and to touch with my poor hands our Savior himself. I intended to give my life to God, but God has come to take it before I can give it." Tom was still weeping. "Mama," said James, as his mother came up and laid her hand beside her darling boy's cheek, "I know you do not refuse to give me up to God." "No, my darling, if I loved you 1,000 times more, he should have you." "I'm so glad, Mama. Tomorrow will be Christmas. Wouldn't it be nice were I to die then? Then you would give me to God on the very day God gave himself to you." Tom was returning from the communion table, his heart beating in unison with the heart of his sweet master, his radiant soul in the life-giving embraces of her spouse. How the minutes flew as he knelt in earnest communion with his loving Jesus. He was a saint that morning, one of those little children whose souls are the glory of the Sacred Heart. How long, how fervent had been his preparation. But Tom now thanked God for the delay. His soul had been purified by trial. And now that the probation was over, Tom felt that he had been in God's hands. It was truly his day of days. Thanksgiving over, he hastened to the infirmary. As he entered the room, Mrs. Aldine's sobs broke upon his ear. He hastened to the bedside, but the gracious eye of welcome was closed forever. A sweet expression, ineffably sweet, lingered upon the child's face, as though the body itself had, for one last moment, shared in the happiness of a liberated spirit. "My God," murmured Tom from the fullness of his heart, as he threw himself on his knees beside the body, "Jimmy offered himself for me. Let me take his place in life. If it be your will, my God, I from this day give myself entirely to your work." End of chapter 27. Recording by Maria Therese.

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1: Morning offering. O my God, I offer thee all my prayers, works, and sufferings, in union with the Sacred Heart of Jesus, for the intentions for which he pleads and offers himself in the holy sacrifice of the Mass, in thanksgiving for thy favors, in reparation for my offenses, and in humble supplication for my temporal and eternal welfare, for the conversion of sinners, and for the relief of the poor souls in purgatory.
2: Chapter 29 of Tom Playfair, or Making a Start, by Francis J. Finn, S.J. This LibriVox recording is in the public domain. Recording by Maria Therese. Chapter 29, End of the Snowstorm. When Hartnett awoke, he found himself covered with snow, and, hastily rubbing his eyes, discovered with dismay that he was alone on the trackless prairie, in the face of the fiercest and most blinding snowstorm that had ever come upon his experience. Starting to his feet, he pushed vigorously ahead. But whither was he going? He could not tell. Mortal eye, were it ever so strong and steady, could not have pierced the snow veil which stretched from earth to sky. Yet he must go on. To stand in such a storm were to perish. As he started out upon this enforced tramp, the snow was already ankle-deep. After an hour's weary walking, it had deepened several inches. But it was a tramp against death, and as the echo of the last night's horrid voices rang in his memory, he pushed on as though the whole demon world were at his back. Several hours passed, and finally the wanderer came to a lone tree. One look, and he perceived that it was the tree he had started from. The wild, horrid explosion of curses that burst from his lips fell idle upon the dreadful solitude, but to his distorted fancy they seemed to be re-echoed by a million hideous tongues, and more frightened than ever, he set forth again. Travel had now become very difficult. At times he would fall into a snowdrift, and on one occasion he was almost suffocated before he could free himself. As the afternoon advanced, a feeling of languor stole upon him. His senses were losing their sharpness. This but terrified him the more, for he knew that should he give way to this weakness, he was lost. On he went, then, with the desperation of despair. On, till darkness closed about him. On, till the rude wind rose and howled and hooted after him and threw itself against him. On, till the voices of the night were changed into groans and shrieks and dirges. On, till weary, frightened, hopeless, with a stubbly beard and hair encrusted with ice, his face numb with cold, he fell and stumbled over some earth slightly raised above the level. Fell in such a manner that the raised earth served as a pillow for his head. The feeling of languor had now become a positive force. He would not rise again. Let hell or heaven do its worst, he cared not. Again there rang in his ears a wild shout as of demon triumph. Looking straight before him, he saw, could it be, a little child clad in white and standing looking down upon his face. Hartnett's eyes started in terror. An expression as of the damned came over his features, and with a low groan he fell back senseless. The day following the storm, Tom, with his friends, obtained permission to visit James Alden's grave. As they approached, Harry observed, "Look at that tombstone standing up right beside Jimmy's grave. It stands there all in white, like the ghost of a child." "If I were to see that in the dark," observed Joe, "it would almost scare me to death." "Look here!" cried Tom. Tom had just removed a layer of snow from Jimmy's grave, revealing to all the head of Hartnett, pale in death, but horrible, despairing, ghastly, resting on the grave of the child he had murdered. End of Chapter 29. Recording by Maria Therese. Chapter 29 of Tom Playfair, or Making a Start, by Francis J. Finn, S.J. This LibriVox recording is in the public domain. Recording by Maria Therese. Chapter 29, End of the Snowstorm. When Hartnett awoke, he found himself covered with snow, and, hastily rubbing his eyes, discovered with dismay that he was alone on the trackless prairie, in the face of the fiercest and most blinding snowstorm that had ever come upon his experience. Starting to his feet, he pushed vigorously ahead. But whither was he going? He could not tell. Mortal eye, were it ever so strong and steady, could not have pierced the snow veil which stretched from earth to sky. Yet he must go on. To stand in such a storm were to perish. As he started out upon this enforced tramp, the snow was already ankle-deep. After an hour's weary walking, it had deepened several inches. But it was a tramp against death, and as the echo of the last night's horrid voices rang in his memory, he pushed on as though the whole demon world were at his back. Several hours passed, and finally the wanderer came to a lone tree. One look, and he perceived that it was the tree he had started from. The wild, horrid explosion of curses that burst from his lips fell idle upon the dreadful solitude, but to his distorted fancy they seemed to be re-echoed by a million hideous tongues, and more frightened than ever, he set forth again. Travel had now become very difficult. At times he would fall into a snowdrift, and on one occasion he was almost suffocated before he could free himself. As the afternoon advanced, a feeling of languor stole upon him. His senses were losing their sharpness. This but terrified him the more, for he knew that should he give way to this weakness, he was lost. On he went, then, with the desperation of despair. On, till darkness closed about him. On, till the rude wind rose and howled and hooted after him and threw itself against him. On, till the voices of the night were changed into groans and shrieks and dirges. On, till weary, frightened, hopeless, with a stubbly beard and hair encrusted with ice, his face numb with cold, he fell and stumbled over some earth slightly raised above the level. Fell in such a manner that the raised earth served as a pillow for his head. The feeling of languor had now become a positive force. He would not rise again. Let hell or heaven do its worst, he cared not. Again there rang in his ears a wild shout as of demon triumph. Looking straight before him, he saw, could it be, a little child clad in white and standing looking down upon his face. Hartnett's eyes started in terror. An expression as of the damned came over his features, and with a low groan he fell back senseless. The day following the storm, Tom, with his friends, obtained permission to visit James Alden's grave. As they approached, Harry observed, "Look at that tombstone standing up right beside Jimmy's grave. It stands there all in white, like the ghost of a child." "If I were to see that in the dark," observed Joe, "it would almost scare me to death." "Look here!" cried Tom. Tom had just removed a layer of snow from Jimmy's grave, revealing to all the head of Hartnett, pale in death, but horrible, despairing, ghastly, resting on the grave of the child he had murdered. End of Chapter 29. Recording by Maria Therese. Chapter 30 of Tom Playfair, or Making a Start, by Francis J. Finn, S.J. This LibriVox recording is in the public domain. Recording by Maria Therese. Chapter 30. Conclusion. The early history of Tom Playfair is told. On the day he made his first communion, he may be said to have made his start in life. All the events dating from his first introduction to the reader, delay, disappointment, sorrow, disaster, all had converged into the shaping and perfecting of that day of days, into the molding of a noble
3: disciples. For even after he had wrought many miracles, the evangelist could still say of his brethren, "For neither did his brethren believe in him."
4: You're listening to Christus Radio. Next up, authentic Catholic sermons.
3: "Neither did they know him who were present at the wedding feast, or they would have come to him and petitioned him in their need. So he says, 'My hour is not yet come.' I am not yet known to those who are present, neither do they know that the wine is failing. Leave it till they learn this. Neither should I learn of this from thee. Thou art my mother, and this will render the miracle suspect. They should have come to me, they who were in need, and asked, not that I have need of them, but that they might with full accord accept the miracle when it is performed. For he that knows his own need, when his prayer is answered, is very grateful. But he that is not averted to his need will have no clear sense of a favor received. And why, you will ask, after he had said, 'My hour is not yet come,' and had seemed to refuse her, did he then do what his mother said? So that those who withstood him and believed that he also was subject to the hour might be shown that he was subject neither to time nor the hour. For if he were subject to the hour, how could he do this, seeing that the fitting hour had not yet come? He did it also to honor his mother, lest he seem to contradict her, and shame before all present the mother who had borne him. For she had brought the waiters to him. For as he said to the woman of Canaan, it is not good to take the bread of children and cast it to the dogs. Yet he gave it to her after saying this, and he had also said, I was not sent but to the sheep that are lost. And after this he delivered the woman's daughter. But this we learn, that though we be unworthy, yet by persevering we often render ourselves worthy of being heard. Because of this his mother waited, and wisely brought forward the waiters, that he might be requested by many. And therefore she added, whatsoever he shall say to you, do ye. For she knew that he did not refuse from want of power, but because he was retiring, and neither did he wish to appear to hasten to perform this miracle. And therefore she led forward the waiters. There were set there 6 water pots of stone, according to the manner of purifying of the Jews, containing 2 or 3 measures apiece. Jesus saith to them, fill the water pots with water. And they filled them up to the brim. Not without purpose does he write, according to the manner of the purifying of the Jews, but so that no one of those who believe not might suspect that the lees being left within, then water being poured in, he would thus have made a very diluted wine. Therefore, he says, according to the manner of the purifying of the Jews, showing that there never had been wine in these vessels. For Palestine is a land not plentiful in water, and many wells and springs are not to be found there. So they were wont to fill jars with water, so that if they were soiled they would not have to run to the stream, but would have the means of purifying themselves near at hand. But why did he not work his wonder before filling the pots with water? This would have been more wonderful. It is one thing to give an actual substance another quality, and yet another to make it a new substance out of nothing. This indeed is the more wonderful. Yet to many it would appear less credible, and accordingly he often abstains from impressiveness in performing his wonders, desiring to make more easily credible that which he did. And why, you may say, did he not himself produce the water? That he might then change it into wine, instead of ordering the servants to do this. For the same reason, and that those who drew it might be witness of what happened, and of the fact that there had been no illusion. For should there be anyone who would imprudently dare to deny that it happened, the waiters could contradict them and say, we ourselves drew the water. By this he also defeats the doctrine that rose up against the church. For there are some who say that the creator of the world is another being, and that what is visible is not his, but the work of another deity opposed to him. And so that he may reprove this foolishness, he works many of his miracles from the material present to his hands. For if the creator were a being contrary to him, he would not thus use the creation of an enemy to show forth his own power. And now showing that it is he who changes water within the vine, and sends the rain upwards through the roots into the grape, he does that in a moment at the wedding feast, which he accomplishes within the vine itself, over a longer period of time. And when they had filled the water jars, he said, draw out now, and carry to the chief steward of the feast. And they carried it. And when the chief steward had tasted the water made wine, and knew not whence it was, but the waiters knew who had drawn the water, the chief steward calleth the bridegroom, and saith to him, every man at first setteth forth good wine, and when men have well drunk, then that which is worse. But thou hast kept the good wine until now. Here again some ridicule this happening, saying, This was a gathering where the people were drunk, their taste was dulled, and they could not reason well, nor give a true judgment, since they would not know whether they drank wine or water. For that they were drunk, the chief steward has himself said. That this is absurd is easily evident. Yet even against this suspicion the evangelist has provided, for it was not the guests who gave their opinion, but the chief steward, who was sober and had yet tasted nothing. For you know well that they to whom the care of the guests is committed are the soberest of all, having this special obligation that they should conduct everything in an appropriate manner. And accordingly he appeals to such a person as being sober and watchful, in witness of what had taken place. For he did not say, "Pour out the wine now to the guests," but, "Carry to the chief steward of the feast. The chief steward calleth the bridegroom." Why did he not call the waiters? For the miracle then would have been revealed, because Jesus himself had not made known that he had wrought a miracle, desiring that the power of his miracles come slowly and gradually to be known. If he had then made it known, the waiters' telling of it would not have been believed, but would be thought to have gone mad, should they ascribe such a thing to one who in the common belief was but an ordinary person. They indeed knew what had taken place from personal experience, for they could not deny the evidence of their own hands, yet they were not persons suited to make others believe. So he did not make it known to all, but to the person who could best discern what had been done, reserving a fuller knowledge of the event till later. After other remarkable happenings had taken place, this also would, later, become credible. For when he healed the ruler's son, the evangelist implies, by what he then says, that by that time this miracle had become known. It was especially because of this that the ruler had appealed to him, because he was aware of this miracle, as I've said, and as John shows when he says, "He came again, therefore, unto Cana of Galilee, where he had made the water wine, and not alone made wine, but he made the best wine." Such are the wonders of Christ, more beautiful and more advantageous than those done by nature. And so also the other happenings, as when he healed an afflicted limb, he made it better than the sound one. That it was wine, and the best wine, not alone the waiters, but the chief steward and the bridegroom bear witness. And that it was made from water, they testify who drew the water. And so, though the miracle was not yet revealed, it could not in the end remain in silence. So many and so close linked were the testimonies provided for future times. That he had made water into wine, he had the waiters as witnesses. That the wine was good, he had as witnesses the chief steward and the bridegroom. It is likely that the bridegroom made some answer, but the evangelist, having recorded this wonder, goes on, pressing on to what was more necessary. For what was strictly necessary was that it be truly known that he changed water into wine. What the bridegroom said to the chief steward he did not think needed to be recorded. And many of the miracles at first obscure have become clearer in the course of time. Then those who saw the event from the very beginning narrated what had taken place. Jesus then made wine from water. And now, as well as then, he ceases not to change our weak and unstable wills into that which is better. For there are, I affirm, men who differ in nothing from water. They are cold, weak, and never stand firm. Let us bring those who are so afflicted to the Lord, that he may change their will to the quality of wine, that they no longer flow away, but be steadfast and become to themselves and to others a source of comfort. Who are those cold ones but they who cling to the passing things of this life? They who scorn not the delights of the world, who love pomp and power. For all these things flow away, they never stand firm, but rush ever precipitously downwards. Today such a one is richer, tomorrow a pauper. One day he appears in a carriage with a girdle around him, a herald and many attendants. Often on the morrow he is in prison, unwillingly leaving his pomp for the next. And the glutton, after he is filled to bursting, cannot retain what fills him for longer than a day. When that has disappeared, he is forced to heap up more for himself, and in nothing differs from the running torrent. For as there, when the first water has turned run on, yet even more takes its place, so we also, after one meal, need another. Such is the nature of the things of this life, never at rest, ever flowing, ever drawn hither and thither. But the delights of gluttony not alone flow away and pass, but they bring with them many afflictions. For when they flow with violence, they carry away the strength of both mind and body, and the violence of the torrent does less damage to the river bank than the delights of the table in carrying away the very foundations of our strength. And if you approach a physician and ask, you will learn that it is from this that every cause of our bodily infirmities rises. For a simple, plain table is the mother of health. Thus the physicians describe it, for they call it health not to be sated. And if you would wish to know the diseases of the soul it causes men, you will find that from here arises covetousness, sloth, melancholy, dullness of mind, impurity, and every incontinence. For after the excessive delights of the table, their souls are like asses that are being torn asunder by such like wild beasts. Nor shall I speak of the loathings to which they are a prey who are slaves to this evil, because one cannot enumerate them. But I shall refer to one which is the worst of them all. At such tables as we speak of, men never eat with pleasure, for such frugality is the mother of health, so likewise is it the mother of pleasure. But satiety is a source, the root of disease, also of disgust. For where there is satiety, it is to be no desire. There can be no desire where there can be any pleasure. Therefore is it that we see the poor more alert and more vigorous in body than the rich, and also much more cheerful in heart. Reflecting on all these things, let us fly from drunkenness and from every excess, not alone from the excessive delights of the table, but from all others that are to be had in worldly things. And in their place, let us take our pleasure in the delights of the soul, and as the prophet says, let us take our delight in the Lord. Delight in the Lord, he says, and he will give thee the requests of thy heart. In this way we shall have joy in what is good, both now and in the life to come, by the grace and favor of our Lord Jesus Christ, by whom and with whom be their glory to the Father together with the Holy Spirit, forever and ever. Amen. St. John Chrysostom, Bishop and Doctor, the First Miracle. This beginning of miracles did Jesus in Cana of Galilee. Unremitting and fierce is the devil in his attacks on us, and on all sides he lies in wait against our salvation. We must therefore be very vigilant and cut off from every side his approach to us. For if he find but the least opening, he will soon make for himself a broad way, and then gradually enter in with all his forces. If we have any real care for our salvation, let him not come near us, even in small matters, so that we may be free to meet him more vigorously in greater things. For it would be very grievous foolishness indeed, that while he employs such zeal to destroy our soul, we show no equal anxiety for its salvation. Not without reason do I say this to you, because I fear lest that wolf, even now unseen by us, may be standing in the midst of this sacred enclosure, and because of their own folly and his guile, may have seized on one of the flock from among those now listening to me. If we could see the wounds he inflicts, or if his blows were felt by the body, it would not be difficult to guard against his plotting. But because the soul is invisible, and the wounds it receives are invisible. We have need of the greatest watchfulness, so that every man may prove himself. For what man knoweth the things of a man, but the spirit of a man that is in him? This exhortation is offered to you all, and to all a common remedy is offered. But it is for every man to take the remedies that are required for his own infirmity. I know not who is ill of soul, or who is well, and for this reason I speak of every illness, so that from what I preach, each one may find a remedy for himself. Sometimes in my discourse I attack avarice, now sensuality, now the excessive delights of the table. Again I preach almsgiving, and I exhort you to give, and so in turn each of the other virtues. For I fear lest in seeking to heal you of one sickness, unknowing, I offer you a remedy for another which you have not. If this congregation were but one person, I would not need to vary my sermons. But because amongst so many people, it is likely that there are very many different maladies of soul, so it is not without reason that I vary my discourses. And they are being spread so as to apply to all. Each will hear for himself the remedy he needs. For this same reason, Scripture also varies and speaks of 100 themes, because it speaks to the nature that all men have in common. In such a multitude, it is inevitable that every kind of infirmity will be found, though they will not all be found singly in each person. So cleansing ourselves from all such things, let us listen with eager hearts to the divine words of the gospel of today. This beginning of miracles did Jesus in Cana of Galilee. I have said earlier that there are some who say that this was not the beginning of miracles. Why, they argue, was this beginning linked with Cana of Galilee? For this beginning, he says, he did in Cana of Galilee. But upon this point I offer no opinion, but this I affirm, that after his baptism Christ began to perform miracles, and before that he wrought none. But whether this or another was the first performed after the baptism, it is not necessary to discuss. And he manifested his glory. In what manner? For not many beheld what he had done, only the waiters, the chief steward, and the bridegroom. How then did he manifest his glory? In what way? He manifested it so far as his own action was concerned, and if others who were present did not then hear of it, they would soon hear of it. For it is spoken of even to this day, and it is not forgotten.

That all did not know it on that day is evident from what follows. For after he had written that he manifested his glory, the evangelist goes on, and his disciples believed in him, they who already regarded him with awe. Do you not see that signs and wonders were necessary at this time, when honest and impartial men were present who would give close attention to what was being done? For these men would be more readily disposed to believe, as well as accurately to observe what was done. And how could he have become known to all without miracles? Because his doctrine and the prophecies sufficed abundantly to inspire wonder in the minds of those who heard him, so that they who were well disposed would have paid attention to what was done. It was because of this that in many other places the evangelists tell us he would not work a miracle, because of the antagonism of the men living there. Again, no one could help believing what is made known by manifest signs, although they might disbelieve what was revealed to them by words alone. Therefore, at first, the Lord allowed the meaning of his words to be veiled, but after the prophecies had been fulfilled, he gave the disciples an understanding of his words, and likewise such grace of the Spirit that they took in the whole of his truth. He will, he says, teach you all things, and bring all things to your mind.

And it is no small glory to Christ that the memory of his words were thus to be recalled to them. In the beginning, it was only from the benign will of God that the grace of the Holy Spirit was so copious and great a gift. Then later, it was due to their own virtue that they retained so great a gift. For they lived lives of shining virtue, and manifested great wisdom, and suffered great toils. They set little value on this present life, and regarded lightly the things of this world, rising above them, like eagles soaring on swift wings in the sky. And by their works they obtained great illumination of the Holy Spirit, and by these same good works reached to heaven itself. Let us imitate them, and not put out our own lights, but keep them bright with oil, for so is the splendor of this light kept bright. Let us gather oil for our vessels while yet we live, for leaving this life we can no longer buy it, nor procure it elsewhere, save at the hands of the poor. Let us, while we are here, gather it abundantly, if we wish to enter in with the bridegroom. If we do not, we must remain outside the bridegroom's chamber. For I tell you that though we have done 1,000 other good works, it is impossible to enter there without alms deeds. Let us then pour our charity in abundance, that we may receive those rewards of which no tongue can speak, to which may we all attain through the mercy and grace of our Lord Jesus Christ, to whom be honor and glory forever and ever. Amen. Saint Gaudentius, Bishop of Brescia, on Christian Life. Since we have completed our series of discourses given to your charity in the book of Exodus, where the law of the celebration of the Pasch is described, let us now, with God's help, speak of that portion of the gospel which has just been read to you, that we may show from the testimony of this event that the same God is the author of both the Old and the New Testament. We have heard that Jesus, the Savior of men, being invited, went to a wedding feast, and that there he changed water into the nature and taste of wine. This narration has plainly the character of truthfulness, for he who blessed the nuptials at Cana is the same who in the beginning instituted them. And the creature that he made, he can by that same power change to what he wills. As to the power of the omnipotent God, no doubt can enter the mind of anyone who believes. Yet one might wonder, and not without reason, why he should go to a wedding feast, that is, to a house of rejoicing. For almost every line of the Gospels tells us that the Lord Jesus Christ, while he dwelt among men, brought help to all who were in trouble, but especially to the afflicted, while he reproached the blaspheming Jews and accused the scribes and Pharisees of deceit and treachery and greed, and reproached the unbelieving cities, tormented the evil spirits that he might succor the captive spirit, and having driven out the demons, he restored to their right minds those who had been obsessed, that he healed the lepers who implored him, restored with a word the paralyzed, that he came walking upon the water in the midst of the tempest to succor those in fear, calming them, that he restored sight to eyes that were blinded, or poured the new light into the eyes of those born blind, that he stood as a physician amid those who mourned, and took away grief and sorrow at the prayer of different parents, restoring their dear ones to health, or their dead to life. To these ends the Son of God, God from the beginning, in the end of ages took a beginning of flesh from the Virgin, and deigned to live among men, that he might succor a perishing world, since, as he said, those need the physician who are ill, not those that are healthy. And so this physician was wont rather to enter the house of grief than that of rejoicing, for he was a dear friend of those tormented by the pain of wounds, or afflicted with some sickness, or given over to some wasting away of the flesh. For those who are well do not seek out the physician. What then is the meaning of this lesson of the gospel, which has today been read to you, that the Lord, being invited, went to a marriage feast,

if not that there one thing was wanting, and the lips of the thirsty guests thirsted for the wine that cheers the heart of man. But before we make known to you the knowledge of mystical things, let us recall first the simple history of the event. Christ did not turn away from the celebration of nuptials, so that he might give testimony that he was the same God who in the beginning formed man and woman from the slime of the earth and bestowed on them their conjugal authority, saying, "Increase and multiply and fill the earth." This displeases the Manichaeans, whose real displeasure, however, arises not against marriage, but against the law which unites not many women to one man, nor one woman to many men, but one woman to one man. For these same Manichaeans are unwilling to live according to the doctrine of the Apostle Paul, that every man have his own wife, and let every woman have her own husband. Christ therefore blessed what he had instituted from the beginning, lawful espousals, when, being invited, he refused not to come to the wedding. And yet he taught that virginity was the better part, when he deigned through it to be born. God chose as his abode a holy virgin, where having entered in, he preserved the undimmed glory of her modesty, as without loss of integrity to his mother he was born, and without corruption conceived. And so that vessel of election, Paul, invited others to that good after which he himself followed, saying to the unwed, "It is good for them if they so continue even as I." He encourages them to this by the example of his own happiness, not compelling them by the power of his authority. Speaking of virtue, he goes on, "I have no commandment of the Lord, but I give counsel, as having obtained mercy of the Lord, to be faithful. I think that it is good for a man to be so." And after a long admonition, in which he extols the blessedness of chastity above the married state, he concludes with the following words, "Therefore, both he that giveth his virgin in marriage doth well, and he that giveth her not doth better." This, I believe, was not said to parents of virgins by the blessed apostle, since it is evident that they cannot be governed by the choice of another's will, but to each one, both man and woman, the choice is set before them, that he conserve the integrity of his own virgin, that is, his own flesh, born virginal, choosing the better and the free part, or that understanding the marriage state, let him enter into it if he is unable to be continent. As to parents or any relatives whatsoever of virgins, be they boys or girls, let them not delude themselves as to the above-mentioned power of choice, because we have set out that those concerned cannot be overruled by the desires of others. They cannot impose perpetual continence on those subject to them, because be it known to all that this is a matter of individual choice. They may guide their minds in this direction, and this they ought to do, that they may be eager to dedicate themselves to God rather than to the world, so that from among their own kindred they may offer up, in the order of the priesthood, servants who will be worthy to serve the divine altar, or nurture maidens dedicated to chastity in the ranks of the consecrated women, so that providing the Church of God with such helpers, they may themselves attain to blessedness in return. For it is written, "Blessed is he that has seed in Zion and kindred in Jerusalem." There is in this sublime prophetic saying a higher meaning, which we shall explain in its proper time. But as we have taken it upon us to engage in this treatise out of zeal for chastity, we shall make it clear that it was on account of this virtue that the Savior came to the wedding feast. Meanwhile, we shall suggest a brief consideration for the instruction of our neophytes, and will then show the spiritual content of this lesson, which we shall explain figuratively in the subsequent discourse. You must direct your mind to a realization of this.
that through baptism you've been reborn and regenerated, and because of this you are called infants. If there be any among you who are joined in wedlock, and are yet desirous of keeping themselves as virgins, rather than give themselves in marriage, let them possess their spouses as though they possessed them not. And great will be their reward with the Lord God, because they have preserved their own flesh, as it was reborn in the sacrament of baptism. But I say this for your profit, not to cast a snare upon you. For should you, after baptism, still observe your lawful wedlock, thou hast not sinned. Take care in another direction, so that you lose not your faith, namely, that being now a believer, you fly from fornication. You can safeguard yourself against this if you avoid drunkenness and that unworthy conviviality where the seductive gestures of evil living women awaken unlawful desires, where the harp and the trumpet sound and every kind of music mingles with the dancer's cymbals. Unhappy those houses which are but little removed from the resorts of pleasure. Let all such things, I beseech you, be removed from among you. Let the houses of the Christian and of the baptized be free from the devil's chorus. Let it be refined, hospitable, and sanctified by earnest prayer. Let you come together for psalms and hymns and spiritual singing. Let the word of God and the sign of Christ be in your heart and on your lips and brow, in your eating and in your drinking, in your conversations, at the baths, in your chambers, in your coming and in your going, in joy and in sadness, so that according to the teaching of the most blessed Paul, whether you eat or drink, or whatever else you do, do all in the name of our Lord Jesus Christ. Who has called you to this grace? For it is he that has given you pardon for your past offenses and promises you reward for your amended lives. Having explained these things for the common moral instruction, I come to the promised spiritual explanation of this gospel reading. Though I do not consider myself fitted to explain the mysteries of Christ, neither do I presume to take upon myself the authority of the most blessed Paul in so speaking. But since we speak not in the learned words of human wisdom, but in the doctrine of the Spirit, comparing spiritual things with spiritual, I desire, as God will deign to help me, to make known to you the hidden celestial meaning contained within this reading of the gospel. A little earlier, at the beginning of my sermon, explaining the reason why the Savior came to the wedding feast, I spoke for a while on the preserving of virginity, and seemed to have dwelt a little upon the subject. Now I shall resume the narrative of the evangelist, so that we may inquire further into its spiritual meaning. And on the third day there was a marriage in Cana of Galilee, and the mother of Jesus was there. And Jesus also was invited, and his disciples, to the marriage. And the wine failing, etc. That we may understand, as we ought, the true history of this event, we should first expound to you, spiritually, what is this third day on which the nuptials were celebrated. It is the day of light, dearly beloved, and so it was most fittingly prepared for the teaching of the Lord, who is the true light, as the prophet testifies. The commandment of the Lord is lightsome, enlightening the eyes. And again elsewhere, because the commandment is a lamp, and the law is light. Hence, well does the Savior admonish us that we must walk in the light. If a man walketh in the day, he stumbleth not, because he seeth the light of the world. And in truth, if a man walks by the light of the commandments of God, he will not stumble. The first day was from Adam unto Moses. The second was the time subject to the law of Moses. The third is the time in which the grace of the Redeemer prevails. In this day, the heavenly bridegroom, Jesus Christ, the lover of all who believe,

nor was there anyone to give spiritual drink to the Gentiles who thirsted. But the Lord Jesus was awaited, who would fill the new bottles with new wine by his baptism. For the old things have passed away. Behold, all things are made new. All things are made new, but so that their origin from the old remains, since wine is produced not from nothingness, but from the ancient element of water. Neither think ye that the letter of the law is to be despised, whence the Holy Spirit, by the operation of Jesus, is drawn forth by faithful servitors. And for that reason men perished in the ancient flood, and are now in baptism reborn. For the letter killeth, but the Spirit quickeneth. The letter alone killeth, but tempered by the Holy Spirit, it regenerates. It is known that all men of that time perished, save those who had merited to be in the ark, which was a figure of the church to come. Likewise, even now they cannot be saved who will have turned away from the apostolic faith and the Catholic Church. Let each one of you, therefore, strive most earnestly to remain within the house of the Lord, doing the things that are becoming to the grace that is within you that you have received. Let those reborn unto the new man be on guard against your former sins. Safeguard, I beseech you, the new bottles, O neophytes, lest returning to your old way of life and breaking the bottles, you spill the new wine. For the new wine will break the bottles, and the wine will be spilt. Safeguard, therefore, the whole newness of the reborn man, and preserve the heavenly wine of grace in your vessels, so that your faith, being defended, will defend you through the Savior of all men, Jesus Christ our Lord, reigning with the Father and the Holy Spirit, before all things were, and now, and forever and ever. Amen. Saint Augustine, Bishop and Doctor, Christ in His Mystical Body. Christ's humility is the remedy of man's pride. You know, brethren, for as believers in Christ you have learned this, and we in our preaching have continually reminded you of it, that the remedy of man's pride is the humility of Christ. For man would not have fallen had he not fallen through pride. For pride, as Scripture says, is the beginning of all sin. To undo the beginning of sin, there had to be a beginning of grace. So if pride is the beginning of sin, whence could pride's swelling be healed, had God not deigned to become lowly? Let man be ashamed to be proud, since God himself has become humble. For when it is said to a man that he be humble, he becomes scornful, and when he is injured, he is urged by pride to seek vengeance. For scorning submissiveness, men only desire revenge, as if another's punishment could bring anyone profit. Being offended then, and having suffered injury, he seeks to be revenged. He seeks ease for his own hurt in another's pain, and acquires only a greater affliction. And therefore has the Lord Christ deigned to become lowly, showing us the way, if we but deign to walk by it. Why Christ, being hungry, made not bread from stone, as he made wine from water at the wedding feast? See how, among other things, the Son of the Virgin came to a wedding. He that with the Father made marriage, as the first woman through whom sin came, was made without woman from man, so the man through whom sin was destroyed was made without man from a woman. We fell because of the first. Through the second we rise again. And what did he do at the marriage feast? He made wine from water. What power could be greater? Yet he who did this suffered hunger. He who made wine from water could have made bread from stones. The power was the same. But then it was the devil tempted him, and so Christ did not make

For as you know that when the Lord was tempted, this the devil suggested to him, for he was hungry. For to this also had he lowered himself, because this too was part of his humiliation. For the bread has hungered, the way was lost, our healing was wounded, and life died. When therefore he was hungry, the tempter, as you know, said to him, if thou be the Son of God, command that these stones be made bread. And he answered the tempter, to teach you how to answer the tempter. For so the leader fights, that he may give an example to the soldiers. What did he answer? Not in bread alone doth man live, but in every word that proceedeth from the mouth of God. And he did not make bread from stones, as he well could, who made wine from water. For by the same power could he make bread from stone, but he did not, that he might spurn the solicitation of the tempter. For the tempter is not overcome unless he be despised. And when the tempter, the devil, was defeated, the angels came and ministered to him. He therefore, who could do so much, why has he done this, but not that? Recall rather what you have just heard, when he wrought this sign, that is, made water into wine. What did the evangelist also say? And his disciples believed in him. Was the devil then ready to believe? Christ in his humility is the way to heaven. He then who could do such things was hungry. He thirsted, he was weary, he slept. He was seized, beaten, and put to death. This is his way. Walk by humility, that you may come to life eternal. Christ as God is the land towards which we are going. Christ as man is the way by which we go. To him we go, by him we go. Should we be afraid that we shall go astray? He departed not from the Father, he came to us. Nursed at the breast, he holds the world in his hand. He lay in the manger, yet he had care for his angels. God and man, the same as God who is man, the same as man who is God. But he is not God in that whereby he is man. He is God because he is the Word, man because the Word was made flesh. He is God in remaining God. He is man by assuming the flesh of man, by taking on himself what he was not, not by losing what he was. And so having suffered in his lowliness, having died and been buried, he has risen again and ascended into heaven, and there he abides, sitting at the right hand of the Father. But here on earth he is destitute, in his poor. Yesterday also I placed this reflection before your charity, in the previous sermon, because of that which he said to Nathanael, greater things than these shalt thou see. I say to you that you shall see the heaven opened, and the angels of God ascending and descending upon the Son of Man. And we examined the meaning of these words, and spoke to you at some length. Do we need to repeat the same today? Those of you who were present will remember. Nevertheless, I shall recall it briefly to your minds. Christ is above and below. Christ is rich and poor. He would not have said, ascending to the Son of Man, unless he were above, nor would he say, descending to the Son of Man, unless he were below. He is above, and he is below. Above in himself, below in his members. Whence also that voice that spoke to Saul, Saul, Saul, why persecutest thou me? He would not have said, Saul, Saul, unless that he were above. But Saul was not persecuting him above. He that was above would not have said, why persecutest thou me, unless he were also below? Fear Christ above, acknowledge him here below. Possess Christ the bountiful giver above, acknowledge him here below, among the needy. There he is rich.
here he is poor. That he is poor here below, he has left us word. I was hungry, I was thirsty, naked, a stranger, I was in prison. To some, he said, you ministered to me. To some, he said, you ministered not to me. See, we have shown you that Christ is poor, that Christ is rich. Is there anyone who does not know? And this is part of his richness, that he changed water into wine. As God, he is rich. As man, he is poor. As a rich man, he has already ascended into heaven. Yet here, a poor man, he hungers. He is thirsty. He is naked. Every man is poor and a beggar of God. You, what are you? Rich or poor? Many say to me, I am poor, and they speak the truth. But I distinguish a poverty that possesses something and a poverty that has nothing. Someone has much, both of silver and gold. Oh, would that he might relieve himself poor. He proclaims that he's poor if he acknowledges the poor around him. Whoso? Because however much you, whosoever you are, possess, you are a beggar of God. I shall prove it to you from the hour of prayer. You pray for something. How are you not poor who beg? And more, you ask for bread. For do you not say, give us our daily bread? You who beg for daily bread, are you rich or poor? Yet Christ says to you, give me of that which I gave to you. For when you came hither, what did you bring with you? You brought nothing here, you take nothing thence. Wherefore then, you not give me of what is mine? For you have abundance, but the poor man is in need. Recall your birth. You were both born naked, so you also were born naked. Here you have found many things. Did you bring anything with you? I ask for what is mine. Give, and I will repay. I have been a bountiful giver. Make me quickly your debtor. I said, I have been to you a bountiful giver. Make me your debtor. I say more, let you be my money lender. Give me but a little, and I shall return thee much. Give me things of earth, I will repay in heavenly things. Give me the things of the present, I will return thee eternal. I shall return thee to thyself, when I shall return thee to me. Amen. Saint Cyril on the Gospel according to John. At an opportune time does Christ go there to perform a miracle, though it seems as though he were invited by chance. Since the festivities would be celebrated modestly and becomingly, the mother of the Savior is present. He also, being invited, came, and with him his disciples. He came not so much to partake of the wedding feast as to perform his miracle, and furthermore that he might sanctify the beginning of human generation in that which pertains to the flesh. It was but fitting that he who was about to restore the nature itself of man and bring it wholly to a better state should give his blessing, not alone to those already born, but also prepare a blessing for those who were afterwards to be born, sanctifying their coming into this world. And there is yet a third reason. It had elsewhere been said by God to man, in sorrow shalt thou bring forth children. How is this curse to be lifted, or for what reason was it to be lawful to avoid the nuptials that were thus condemned? The Savior, most beloved of men, has solved our difficulty. By his presence he sanctified marriage, and he who is the joy and the delight of all men has taken away the ancient sadness of childbearing. If there be in Christ a new creature, the old things are passed away, as Paul says, and behold, all things are made new. He comes, therefore, to the wedding feast, and his disciples with him.
It was fitting that they should be present while he performed these wonders, who were to keep in their minds the significance of these wonders, gathering up as food for their faith that which was now about to be done. The wine for the guests giving out, his mother asks, desiring him, that he use his wonted goodness and kindness, saying, "They have no wine." For since it was in his power to do all things whatsoever he wished, she urges him to perform a miracle. And Jesus saith to her, "Woman, what is that to me and to thee? My hour is not yet come." His answer the Savior has also admirably disposed, for it was not becoming to him that he should hasten or freely offer to perform miracles, but being invited to come there, that he should grant this favor rather for the purpose of supplying a need than to astonish the beholders. Things asked for are more gratefully received if they are not too readily bestowed on those who ask, but with a little delay are offered as an object of earnest hope. Here too Christ gives us example that the greatest honor is due to parents, since it is out of reverence for his mother that he now undertakes to do that which he had not yet desired to do. His mother said to the waiters, "The woman, having, as was fitting, great authority over the Lord, her son, persuades him to work a miracle. She also prepares the way for it, bidding the waiters of the feast to be at hand, and to have prepared that which the Lord will presently command. Jesus saith to them, The waiters fulfill his requests. With ineffable power he changes the water into wine, for what is there difficult to the omnipotent? He who calls things from nothingness into being, how could it be difficult to change what was made into what he willed? They wonder as at something extraordinary. But not otherwise could that be which was done by Christ. And the chief steward chides the bridegroom, not ungracefully, I think, if the order of what was taken place be considered, because he gives out the better wine as the supper comes to an end. Many things, and these too are wondrous, are prefigured at the same time by this singular and earliest sign. For honest nuptials are sanctified, and the curse that was laid on womankind is taken away. No more shall she bring forth children in sorrow, since Christ has placed his blessing on the beginning of human generation. And the Savior's glory shines as the light of the sun, and his disciples' faith is confirmed in the wonder of these things. This will suffice as regards the history of this account, and for the purpose of contemplation, another aspect must be considered, and we must point out what is meant by these happenings. The Word of God, therefore, has come down from the heavens, as he has elsewhere said, so that as a spouse he might persuade the nature which he united with himself that it be filled with the seed of wisdom. And humanity, as is befitting, is called a bride, and the Savior the bridegroom. Divine Scripture thus taking images from the likeness of nature to raise us to the higher understanding of that which he said. The nuptials are celebrated on the third day, that is, in the last age of the world. For the ternary number signifies for us a beginning, a middle, and an end. And so do we divide any period of time. This the prophetic speech bears out. He will strike, and he will cure us. He will revive us after 2 days. On the third day he will raise us up, and we shall live in his sight. We shall know, and we shall follow on.

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1: 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I firmly resolve, with the help of thy grace, to sin no more and to avoid the near occasions of sin.
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3: Five figures whom the three disciples who were present at the Transfiguration had taken for Moses and Elias, but who were really among the secret adherents of Jesus in Jerusalem. These men exhorted them not to stand waiting there, but to be up and doing. Where Jesus really died, they never knew. And so they came to describe his departure as an ascension. This life of Jesus is not without feeling. At times, in moments of exaltation, the writer even dashes into verse. If only the lack of all natural aesthetic feeling did not ruin everything. Paulus constantly falls into a style that sets the teeth on edge. The episode of the death of the Baptist is headed, "Court and priest intrigues enhance themselves to a judicial murder." Much is spoiled by a kind of banality. Instead of disciples, he always says pupils. Instead of faith, sincerity of conviction. The appeal which the father of the lunatic boy addresses to Jesus, "Lord, I believe, help thou my unbelief," runs, "I am sincerely convinced, help me, even if there is anything lacking in my sincerity of my conviction." The beautiful saying in the story of Martha and Mary, "One thing is needful," is interpreted as meaning that a single course will be sufficient for the meal. Footnote: this interpretation, it ought to be remarked, seems to be implied by the ancient reading, "Few things are needful or one," given in the margin of the Revised Version. Translator. End footnote. The scene in the home at Bethany rejoices in the heading, "Geniality of Jesus among sympathetic friends in a hospitable family circle at Bethany, a Messiah with no stiff solemnity about him." The following is the explanation which Paulus discovers for the saying about the tribute money. Quote, "So long as you need the Romans to maintain some sort of order among you," says Jesus, "you must provide the means thereto. If you were fit to be independent, you would not need to serve anyone but God." Close quote. Among the historical problems, Paulus is especially interested in the idea of the messiahship and in the motives of the betrayal. His 65 pages on the history of the conception of the Messiah are a real contribution to the subject. The messianic idea, he explains, goes back to the Davidic kingdom. The prophets raised it to a higher religious plane. In the times of the Maccabees, the ideal of the kingly Messiah perished, and its place was taken by that of the super-earthly deliverer. The only mistake which Paulus makes is in supposing that the post-Maccabean period went back to the political ideal of the Davidic king. On the other hand, he rightly interprets the death of Jesus as the deed by which he thought to win the messiahship proper to the Son of Man. With reference to the question of the high priest at the trial, he remarks that it does not refer to the metaphysical divine sonship, but to the messiahship in the ancient Jewish sense, and accordingly, Jesus answers by pointing to the coming of the Son of Man. The importance of eschatology in the preaching of Jesus is clearly recognized, but Paulus proceeds to nullify this recognition by making the risen Lord cut short all the questions of the disciples in regard to this subject with the admonition, quote, "that in whatever way all this should come about, and whether soon or late, their business was to see that they had done their own part." Close quote. How did Judas come to play the traitor? He believed in the messiahship of Jesus and wanted to force him to declare himself. To bring about his arrest seemed to Jesus the best means of rousing the people to take his side openly. But the course of events was too rapid for him. Owing to the feast, the news of the arrest spread but slowly. In the night, quote, when people were sleeping off the effects of the Passover supper, close quote, Jesus was condemned. In the morning, before they were well awake, Jesus was hurried away to be crucified. Then Judas was overcome with despair and went and hanged himself. Quote, Judas stands before us in the history of the Passion as a warning example of those who allow their cleverness to degenerate into cunning and persuade themselves that it is permissible to do evil that good may come, to seek good objects which they really value by intrigue and chicanery, and that the underlying cause of their errors is that they have failed to overcome their passionate desire for self-advancement. Close quote. Such was the consistently rationalistic life of Jesus, which evoked so much opposition at the time of its appearance, and 7 years later received its death blow at the hands of Strauss. The method is doomed to failure because the author only saves his own sincerity at the expense of that of his characters. He makes the disciples of Jesus see miracles where they could not possibly have seen them, and makes Jesus himself allow miracles to be imagined where he must necessarily have protested against such a delusion. His exegesis, too, is sometimes violent. But in this, who has the right to judge him? If the theologians dragged him before the Lord, he would command, as of old, "Let him that is without sin among you cast the first stone at him," and Paulus would go forth unharmed. Moreover, a number of his explanations are right in principle. The feeding of the multitudes and the walking on the sea must be explained somehow or other as misunderstandings of something that actually happened. And how many of Paulus's ideas are still going about in all sorts of disguises, and crop up again and again in commentaries and lives of Jesus, especially in those of the anti-rationalists. Nowadays, it belongs to the complete duty of the well-trained theologian to renounce the rationalists and all their works. And yet, how poor our time is in comparison with theirs! How poor in strong men capable of loyalty to an ideal! How poor, so far as theology is concerned, in simple, commonplace sincerity! End of chapter 5. Chapter 6, Part 2 of The Quest of the Historical Jesus. This is a LibriVox recording. All LibriVox recordings are in the public domain. For more information or to volunteer, please visit LibriVox.org. The Quest of the Historical Jesus by Albert Schweitzer, translated by William Montgomery. Chapter 6, Part 2. The Last Phase of Rationalism, Hase and Schleiermacher. Schleiermacher's Life of Jesus introduces us to quite a different order of transitional ideas. Its value lies in the sphere of dogmatics, not of history. Nowhere, indeed, is it so clear that the great dialectician had not really a historical mind than precisely in his treatment of the history of Jesus. From the first, it was no favorable star which presided over this undertaking. It is true that in 1819, Schleiermacher was the first theologian who had ever lectured upon this subject, but his Life of Jesus did not appear until 1864. Its publication had been so long delayed, partly because it had to be reconstructed from students' notebooks, partly because immediately after Schleiermacher, in 1832, had delivered the course for the last time, it was rendered obsolete by the work of Strauss. For the questions raised by the latter's Life of Jesus, published in 1835, Schleiermacher had no answer, and for the wounds which it made, no healing. When, in 1864, Schleiermacher's work was brought forth to view like an embalmed corpse, Strauss accorded to the dead work of the great theologian a dignified and striking funeral oration. Schleiermacher was not in search of the historical Jesus, but of the Jesus Christ of his own system of theology, that is to say, of the historic figure which seems to him appropriate to the self-consciousness of the Redeemer as he represents it. For him, the empirical has simply no existence. A natural psychology is scarcely attempted. He comes to the facts with a ready-made dialectic apparatus, and sets his puppets in lively action. Schleiermacher's dialectic is not a dialectic which generates reality, like that of Hegel, of which Strauss availed himself, but merely a dialectic of exposition. In this literary dialectic, he is the greatest master that ever lived. The limitations of the historical Jesus, both in an upward and downward direction, are those only which apply equally to the Jesus of dogma. The uniqueness of his divine self-consciousness is not to be tampered with. It is equally necessary to avoid Ebionism, which does away with the divine in him, and Docetism, which destroys his humanity. Schleiermacher loves to make his hearers shudder by pointing out to them that the least false step entails precipitation into one or other of these abysses, or at least would entail it for anyone who was not under the guidance of his infallible dialectic. In the course of this dialectic treatment, all the historical questions involved in the life of Jesus come into view one after another, but none of them is posed or solved from the point of view of the historian. They are moments in his argument. He is like a spider at work. The spider lets itself down from aloft, and after making fast some supporting threads to points below, it runs back to the center, and there keeps spinning away. You look on, fascinated, and before you know it, you are entangled in the web. It is difficult, even for a reader who is strong in the consciousness of possessing a sounder grasp of the history than Schleiermacher, to avoid getting caught in the toils of that magical dialectic. And how loftily superior the dialectician is! Paulus had shown that, in view of the use of the title Son of Man, the messianic self-consciousness of Jesus must be interpreted in accordance with the passage in Daniel. On this, Schleiermacher remarks, quote, "I have already said that it is inherently improbable that such a predilection, that is, for the book of Daniel, would have been manifested by Christ, because the book of Daniel does not belong to the prophetic writings, properly so called, but to the third division of the Old Testament literature." Close quote. In his estimate of the importance to be attached to the story of the baptism, too, he falls behind the historical knowledge of his day. He says, quote, "To lay such great stress upon the baptism leads either to the Gnostic view that it was only there that the Logos united itself with Jesus, or to the rationalistic view that it was only at the baptism that he became conscious of his vocation." Close quote. But what does history care whether a view is Gnostic or rationalistic, if only it is historical? This dialectic, so fatal often to sound historical views, might have been expressly created to deal with the question of miracle. Compared with Schleiermacher's discussions, all that has been written since upon this subject is mere honest, or dishonest, bungling. Nothing new has been added to what he says, and no one else has succeeded in saying it with the same amazing subtlety. It is true, also, that no one else has shown the same skill in concealing how much in the way of miracle he ultimately retains and how much he rejects. His solution of the problem is, in fact, not historical, but dialectical, an attempt to transcend the necessity for a rationalistic explanation of miracle which does not really succeed in getting rid of it. Schleiermacher arranges the miracles in an ascending scale of probability according to the degree in which they can be seen to depend on the known influence of spirit upon organic matter. The most easily explained are the miracles of healing. Quote, because we are not without analogies to show that pathological conditions of a purely functional nature can be removed by mental influence. Close quote. But where, on the other hand, the effect produced by Christ lies outside the sphere of human life, the difficulties involved become insoluble. To get rid, in some measure, of these difficulties, he makes use of two expedients. In the first place, he admits that, in particular cases, the rationalistic method may have a certain limited application. In the second place, he, like Haza, recognizes a difference between the miracle stories themselves, retaining the Johannine miracles, but surrendering, more or less completely, the synoptic miracles as not resting on evidence of the same certainty and exactness. That he is still largely under the sway of rationalism can be seen in the fact that he admits on an equal footing, as conceptions of the resurrection of Jesus, a return to consciousness from a trance state, or a supernatural restoration to life, thought of as a resurrection. He goes so far as to say that the decision of this question has very little interest for him. He fully accepts the principle of Paulus that, apart from corruption, there is no certain indication of death. He concludes, quote, "All that we can say on this point is that even to those whose business it was to ensure the immediate death of the crucified, in order that the bodies might at once be taken down, Christ appeared to be really dead. And this, moreover, although it was contrary to their expectations, for it was a subject of astonishment. It is no use going any further into the matter, since nothing can be ascertained in regard to it." Close quote. What is certain is that Jesus, in his real body, lived on for a time among his followers. That the fourth gospel requires us to believe. The reports of the resurrection are not based upon apparitions. Schleiermacher's own opinion is what really happened was reanimation after apparent death. Quote, "If Christ had only eaten to show that he could eat, while he really had no need of nourishment, it would have been a pretense, something docetic. This gives us a clue to all the rest, teaching us to hold firmly to the way in which Christ intends himself to be represented, and to put down all that is miraculous in the accounts of the appearances to the prepossessions of the disciples." Close quote. When he revealed himself to Mary Magdalene, he had no certainty that he would frequently see her again. Quote, "He was conscious that his present condition was that of a genuine human life, but he had no confidence in its continuance." Close quote. He bade his disciples meet him in Galilee, because he could there enjoy greater privacy and freedom from observation in his intercourse with them. The difference between the present and the past was only that he no longer showed himself to the world. Quote, "It was possible that a movement in favor of an earthly messianic kingdom might break out, and we need only take this possibility into account in order to explain completely why Jesus remained in such close retirement. Quote, "It was the premonition of the approaching end of this second life which led him to return from Galilee to Jerusalem." Close quote. Of the ascension, he says, quote, "Here, therefore, something happened, but what was seen was incomplete and has been conjecturally supplemented." Close quote. The underlying rationalistic explanation shows through. But if the condition in which Jesus lived on after his crucifixion was a condition of reanimation, by what right does Schleiermacher constantly speak of it as a resurrection, as if resurrection and reanimation were synonymous terms? Further, is it really true that faith has no interest whatever in the question whether it was as risen from the dead or merely as recovered from a state of suspended animation that Jesus showed himself to his disciples? In regard to this, it might seem, the rationalists were more straightforward. The moment one tries to take hold of this dialectic, it breaks in one's fingers. Schleiermacher would not indeed have ventured to play so risky a game if he had not had a second position to retire to, based on the distinction between the synoptic and the Johannine miracle stories. In this respect, he simplified matters for himself, as compared with the rationalists, even more than Haase. The miracle at the baptism is only intelligible in the narrative of the fourth gospel, where it is not a question of an external occurrence, but of a purely subjective experience of John, with which we have nothing to do. The synoptic story of the temptation has no intelligible meaning. Quote, "To change stones into bread, if there were need for it, would not have been a sin." Quote, "A leap from the temple could have had no attraction for anyone." Close quote. The miracles of the birth and childhood are given up without hesitation. They do not belong to the story of the life of Jesus, and it is the same with the miracles of his death. One might fancy it was Strauss speaking when Schleiermacher says, quote, "If we give due consideration to the fact that we have certainly found in these, for the most part, simple narratives of the last moments of Christ, two incidents, such as the rending of the veil of the temple and the opening of the graves, in reference to which we cannot possibly suppose that they are literal descriptions of actual facts, then we are bound to ask the question whether the same does not apply to many other points. Certainly, the mention of the sun's light failing and the consequent great darkness looks very much as if it had been imported by poetic imagination into the simple narrative." Close quote. A rebuke could have no possible effect upon the wind and sea. Here we must suppose either an alteration of the facts or a different causal connection. In this way, Schleiermacher, and it was for this reason that these lectures on the life of Jesus became so celebrated, enabled dogmatics, though not indeed history, to take a flying leap over the miracle question. What is chiefly fatal to a sound historical view is his one-sided preference for the fourth gospel. It is, according to him, only in this gospel that the consciousness of Jesus is truly reflected. In this connection, he expressly remarks that of a progress in the teaching of Jesus and of any development in him, there can be no question. His development is the unimpeded organic unfolding of the idea of the divine sonship. For the outline of the life of Jesus also, the fourth gospel alone is authoritative. Quote, "The Johannine representation of the way in which the crisis of his fate was brought about is the only clear one." Close quote. The same applies to the narrative of the resurrection in this gospel. So he concludes his discussion, quote, "Accordingly, on this point also, I take it as established that the Gospel of John is the narrative of an eyewitness and forms an organic whole. The first three Gospels are compilations formed out of various narratives which had arisen independently. Their discourses are composite structures, and their presentation of the history is such that one can form no idea of the grouping of events." Close quote. The crowded days, such as that of the Sermon on the Mount and the Day of the Parables, exist only in the imagination of the evangelists. In reality, there were no such days. Luke is the only one of them who has some semblance of historical order. His gospel is compiled with much insight and critical tact out of a number of independent documents, as Schleiermacher believed himself to have shown convincingly in his critical study of Luke's Gospel, published in 1817. It is only on the ground of such a valuation of the sources that we can arrive at a just estimate for the different representations of the locality of the life of Jesus. Schleiermacher proceeds, quote, "The contradictions could not be explained if all our Gospels stood equally close to Jesus. But if John stands closer than the others, we may perhaps find the key in the fact that John, too, mentions it as a prevailing opinion in Jerusalem that Jesus was a Galilean, and that Luke, when he has got to the end of the sections which show skillful arrangement and are united by similarity of the subject, gathers all the rest into the framework of a journey to Jerusalem." Following this analogy, and not remembering that Jesus had occasion to go several times a year to Jerusalem, the other two gathered into one mass all that happened there on various occasions. This could only have been done by Hellenists. Close quote. Footnote. The ground of the inference is that, according to this theory, they did not attach much importance to the keeping of the feasts at Jerusalem. Dr. Schweitzer reminds us in a footnote that a certain want of clearness is due to the fact of this work having been compiled from lecture notes. End footnote. Schleiermacher is quite insensible to the graphic realism of the description of the last days at Jerusalem in Mark and Matthew, and has no suspicion that if only a single one of the Jerusalem sayings in the Synoptists is true, Jesus had never before spoken in Jerusalem. The ground of Schleiermacher's antipathy to the Synoptists lies deeper than a mere critical view as to their composition. The fact is that their picture of Jesus does not agree with that which he wishes to insert into the history. When it serves his purpose, he does not shrink from the most arbitrary violence. He abolishes the scene in Gethsemane because he infers from the silence of John that it cannot have taken place. He explains, quote, "The other evangelists give us an account of a sudden depression and deep distress of spirit which fell upon Jesus, and which he admitted to his disciples, and they tell us how he sought relief from it in prayer, and afterwards recovered his serenity and resolution. John passes over this in silence, and his narrative of what immediately precedes is not consistent with it." Close quote. It is evidently a symbolical story, as the thrice-repeated petition shows. Quote, "If they speak of such a depression of spirit, they have given the story that form in order that the example of Christ might be the more applicable to others in similar circumstances." Close quote. On these premises, it is possible to write a life of Christ. It is not possible to write a life of Jesus. It is, therefore, not by accident that Schleiermacher regularly speaks not of Jesus, but of Christ. End of chapter 6.

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1: Any morning offering. O Jesus, through the Immaculate Heart of Mary, I offer thee my prayers, works, joys, and sufferings of this day for all the intentions of thy Sacred Heart, in union with the holy sacrifice of the Mass throughout the world, in reparation for my sins, for the intentions of all our associates, and in particular for all the intentions of this month.
2: We come to Peking Man and Dr. Black. Dr. Black believed that man began in China. So when a certain geologist showed Black this hill in China and said, "In this spot lies primitive man, all we have to do is find him," perhaps it's not surprising that Dr. Black found him. Dr. Black took charge of some big excavating at this hill near Peking. In 1926, on the evidence of one tooth, he made it pretty clear that there would soon be a new ape man. There was a Chinese scientist on the field work, and Father Théo de Chardin acted as unofficial observer, reporting to France. In 1929, Dr. Black found something which he made the first official Peking man. Was it a skull, or was it just a skull cap? Théo de Chardin reported finding a skull, which closely resembled the great apes. Dr. Black, however, announced only a skull cap. Niagara Falls have been cutting back the cliff face, and the gorge is now 7 miles long. How long did it take? You have your choice of 9,000 or 7,000 or 4,000 years. I've seen all three estimates, but they all mean Niagara
3: Chapter
2: is new.
3: 14, Part 2 of The Quest of the Historical Jesus. This is a LibriVox recording. All LibriVox recordings are in the public domain. For more information, or to volunteer, please visit LibriVox.org. The Quest of the Historical Jesus by Albert Schweitzer, translated by William Montgomery. Chapter 14, Part 2, The Liberal Lives of Jesus. The points of distinction between the Vicean and the New Interpretation are as follows. Vicea is skeptical as regards the detail. The New Markan hypothesis ventures to base conclusions even upon incidental remarks in the text. According to Vicea, there were not distinct periods of success and failure in the ministry of Jesus. The New Markan hypothesis confidently affirms this distinction, and goes so far as to place the sojourn of Jesus in the parts beyond Galilee under the heading Flights and Retirements. The earlier Markan hypothesis expressly denies that outward circumstances influenced the resolve of Jesus to die. According to the latter, it was the opposition of the people and the impossibility of carrying out his mission on other lines which forced him to enter on the path of suffering. Holtzmann says, quote, "Thus the course of Jesus's life hastened forward to its tragic close, a close which was foreseen and predicted by Jesus himself with ever-growing clearness as the sole possible close, but also that which alone was worthy of himself, and which was necessary as being foreseen and predetermined in the counsel of God. The hatred of the Pharisees and the indifference of the people left from the first no other prospect open. That hatred could not but be called forth in the fullest measure by the ruthless severity with which Jesus exposed all that it was and implied, a heart in which there was no room for love, a morality inwardly riddled with decay, an outward show of virtue, a hypocritical arrogance. Between two such unyielding opponents, a man who, to all appearance, aimed at using the messianic expectations of the people for his own ends, and a hierarchy as tenacious of its claims and as sensitive to their infringement as any that has ever existed, it was certain that the breach must soon become irreparable. It was easy to foresee, too, that even in Galilee only a minority of the people would dare to face with him the danger of such a breach. There was only one thing that could have averted the death sentence which had been early determined upon, a series of vigorous, unambiguous demonstrations on the part of the people. In order to provoke such demonstrations, Jesus would have needed, if only for the moment, to take into his service the popular, powerful, inflammatory messianic ideas, or rather would have needed to place himself at their service. His refusal to enter by so much as a single step upon this course, from which any ordinary point of view of human policy would have been legitimate, because the only practical one was the sole sufficient and all-explaining cause of his destruction. Close quote. The Jesus of Vice's view has completed his development at the time of his appearance. The Jesus of the new interpretation of Mark continues to develop in the course of his public ministry. There is complete agreement, however, in the rejection of eschatology. For Holtzmann, Schenkel, and Weissacher, as for Weisse, Jesus desires to found an inward kingdom of repentance. It was Israel's duty, according to Schenkel, to believe in the presence of the kingdom which Jesus proclaimed. John the Baptist was unable to believe in it, and it was for this reason that Jesus censured him, for it was in this sense that Schenkel understands the saying about the greatest among those born of women, who is nevertheless the least in the kingdom of heaven. Quote, "So near the light, and yet shutting his eyes to its beams, is there not some blame here? An undeniable lack of spiritual and moral receptivity." Close quote. Jesus makes messianic

theocratic hopes and to effect a transformation of their traditional messianic ideas, when, on Simon's hailing him as the Messiah, he declares that flesh and blood has not revealed it to him, he means, according to Schenkel, quote, that Simon has at this moment overcome the false messianic ideas, and has recognized in him the ethical and spiritual deliverer of Israel. That Jesus predicted a personal, bodily second coming in the brightness of his heavenly splendor and surrounded by the heavenly hosts to establish an earthly kingdom is not only not proved, it is absolutely impossible. Close quote. His purpose is to establish a community of which his disciples are to be the foundation, and by means of this community to bring about the coming of the kingdom of God. He can, therefore, only have spoken of his return as an impersonal return in the Spirit. The latter exponents of the Markan view were no doubt generally inclined to regard the return as personal and corporeal. For Schenkel, however, it is historically certain that the real meaning of the eschatological discourses is more faithfully preserved in the fourth gospel than in the synoptics. In his anxiety to eliminate any enthusiastic elements from the representation of Jesus, he ends by drawing a bourgeois messiah whom he might have extracted from the old-fashioned rationalistic work of the worthy Reinhard. He feels bound to save the credit of Jesus by showing that the entry into Jerusalem was not intended as a provocation to the government. He explains, quote, "It is only by making this supposition that we can avoid casting a slur upon the character of Jesus. It was certainly a constant trait in his character that he never unnecessarily exposed himself to danger, and never, except for the most pressing reasons, did he give any support to the suspicions which were arising against him. He avoided provoking his opponents to drastic measures by any overt act directed against them." Close quote. Even the cleansing of the temple was not an act of violence, but merely an attempt at reform. Schenkel is able to give these explanations because he knows the most secret thoughts of Jesus and is therefore no longer bound to the text. He knows, for example, that immediately after his baptism he attained to the knowledge, quote, that the way of the law was no longer the way of salvation for his people. Close quote. Jesus cannot, therefore, have uttered the saying about the permanence of the law in Mark chapter 5, verse 18. In the controversies about the Sabbath, quote, he proclaims freedom of worship. Close quote. As time went on, he began to take the heathen world into the scope of his purpose. Quote, the hard saying addressed to the Canaanite woman represents rather the proud and exclusive spirit of Phariseeism than the spirit of Jesus. Close quote. It was a test of faith, the success of which had a decisive influence upon Jesus' attitude towards the heathen. Henceforth, it is obvious that he is favorably disposed towards them. He travels through Samaria and establishes a community there. In Jerusalem, he openly calls the heathen to him. At certain feasts which they had arranged for that purpose, some of the leaders of the people set a trap for him and betrayed him into liberal sayings in regard to the Gentiles, which sealed his fate. This was the course of the development of the Master, who, according to Schenkel, quote, saw with a clear eye into the future history of the world, close quote, and knew that the fall of Jerusalem must take place in order to close the theocratic era and give the Gentiles free access to the universal community of Christians which he was to found. Quote, this period he described as the period of his coming, as in a sense his second advent upon earth. Close quote. The same general procedure is followed by Weishacher in his gospel history, though his work is of a much higher quality than Schenkel's. His account of the sources is one of the clearest that has ever been written. In the description of the life of Jesus, however, the unhesitating combination of material from the fourth gospel with that of the synoptics rather confuses the picture, and whereas Renan only offers the results of the completed process,
Weizsäcker worked

works out his, it might almost be said, under the eyes of the reader, which makes the arbitrary character of the proceeding only the more obvious. But in his attitude towards the sources, Weizsäcker is wholly free from the irresponsible caprice in which Schenkel indulges. From time to time, too, he gives a hint of unsolved problems in the background. For example, in treating of the declaration of Jesus to his judges that he would come as the Son of Man upon the clouds of heaven, he remarks how surprising it is that Jesus could so often have used the designation Son of Man on earlier occasions without being accused of claiming the Messiahship. It is true that this is a mere scraping of the keel upon a sandbar, by which the steersman does not allow himself to be turned from the course, for Weizsäcker concludes that the name Son of Man, in spite of its use in Daniel, quote, had not become a generally current or really popular designation of the Messiah. Close quote. But even this faint suspicion of the difficulty is a welcome sign. Much emphasis, in fact, in practice, rather too much emphasis, is laid on the principle that in the great discourses of Jesus the structure is not historical. They are only collections of sayings formed to meet the needs of the Christian community in later times. In this, Weizsäcker is sometimes not less arbitrary than Schenkel, who represents the Lord's Prayer as given by Jesus to the disciples only in the last days at Jerusalem. It was an axiom of the school that Jesus could not have delivered discourses such as the evangelists record. If Schenkel's picture of Jesus' character attracted much more attention than Weizsäcker's work, that is mainly due to the art of lively popular presentation by which it is distinguished. The writer knows well how to keep the reader's interest awake by the use of exciting headlines. Catchwords abound and arrest the ear, for they are the catchwords about which the religious controversies of the time revolved. There is never far to look for the moral of the history, and the Jesus here portrayed can be imagined plunging into the midst of the debates in any ministerial conference. The moralizing, it must be admitted, sometimes becomes the occasion of the feeblest ineptitudes. Jesus sent out his disciples two by two. This is for Schenkel a marvelous exhibition of wisdom. The Lord designed thereby to show that in his opinion, quote, nothing is more inimical to the interests of the kingdom of God than individualism, self-will, self-pleasing. Close quote. Schenkel entirely fails to recognize the superb irony of the saying that in this life all that a man gives up for the sake of the kingdom of God is repaid a hundredfold in persecutions, in order that in the coming age he may receive eternal life as his reward. He interpreted it as meaning that the sufferer shall be compensated by love. His fellow Christians will endeavor to make it up to him, and will offer him their own possessions so freely that, in consequence of this brotherly love, he will soon have, for the house which he has lost, 100 houses, for the lost sisters, brothers, and so forth, 100 sisters, 100 brothers, 100 fathers, 100 mothers, 100 farms. Schenkel forgets to add that, if this is to be the interpretation of the saying, the persecuted man must also receive through this compensating love 100 wives. This want of insight into the largeness, the startling originality, the self-contradictoriness, and the terrible irony in the thought of Jesus is not a peculiarity of Schenkel's. It is characteristic of all the liberal lives of Jesus, from Strauss's down to Oscar Holtzmann's. How could it be otherwise? They had to transpose a way of envisaging the world which belonged to a hero and a dreamer to the plane of thought of a rational bourgeois religion. But in Schenkel's representation, with its popular appeal, this banality is particularly obtrusive. In the end, however, what made the success of the book was not its popular characteristics, whether good or bad, but the enmity which it drew down upon the author. The Basler Privat Docent, who, in his work of 1839, had congratulated the Zurichers on having rejected Strauss,
now as professor and director at the seminary at Heidelberg, came very near of being adjudged worthy of the martyr's crown himself. He had been at Heidelberg since 1851, after holding a short time De Wette's chair at Basle. At his first coming, a mildly reactionary theology might have claimed him as its own. He gave it a right to do so by the way in which he worked against the philosopher Kuno Fischer in the higher consistory. But in the struggles over the constitution of the church, he changed his position. As a defender of the rights of the laity, he ranged himself on the more liberal side. After his great victory in the General Synod of 1861, in which the new constitution of the church was established, he called a German Protestant assembly at Frankfurt in order to set on foot a general movement for church reform. This assembly met in 1863 and led to the formation of the Protestant Association. When the character billed Jesu appeared, friend and foe were alike surprised at the thoroughness with which Schenkel advocated the more liberal views. Complained Luthart in a lecture at Leipzig, quote, "Schenkel's book has aroused a painful interest. We had learned to know him in many aspects. We were not prepared for such an apostasy from his own past. How long is it since he brought about the dismissal of Kuno Fischer from Heidelberg because he saw in the pantheism of this philosopher a danger to church and state? It is still fresh in our memory that it was he who, in the year 1852, drew up the report of the theological faculty of Heidelberg upon the ecclesiastical controversy raised by Pastor Dulon at Bremen, in which he denied Dulon's Christianity on the ground that he had assailed the doctrines of original sin, of justification by faith, of a living and personal God, of the eternal divine sonship of Christ, of the kingdom of God, and of the credibility of the Holy Scriptures." Close quote. And now this same Schenkel was misusing the life of Jesus as a weapon in party polemics. The agitation against him was engineered from Berlin, where his successful attack upon the illiberal constitution of the church had not been forgiven. 117 Baden clerics signed a protest declaring the author unfitted to hold office as a theological teacher in the Baden church. Throughout the whole of Germany, the pastors agitated against him. It was especially demanded that he should be immediately removed from his post as director at the seminary. A counter-protest was issued by the Durlach Conference in the July of 1864, in which Bluntschi and Holtzmann vigorously defended him. The ecclesiastical council supported him, and the storm gradually died away, especially when Schenkel, in two defenses, skillfully softened down the impression made by his work, and endeavored to quiet the public mind by pointing out that he had only attempted to set forth one side of the truth. The position of the prospective martyr was not rendered any more easy by Strauss. In an appendix to his criticism of Schleiermacher's Life of Jesus, he settled accounts with his old antagonist. He recognized no scientific value whatever in the work. None of the ideas developed in it are new. One might fairly say, he thinks, quote, that the conclusions which have given offense had been carried down the Neckar from Tübingen to Heidelberg, and had there been salvaged by Herr Schenkel, in a somewhat sodden and deteriorated condition, it must be admitted, and incorporated into the edifice which he was constructing. Close quote. Further, Strauss censures the book for its want of frankness, its half-and-half character, which manifests itself especially in the way in which the author clings to orthodox phraseology. Quote, "Over and over again, he gives criticism with one hand all that it can possibly ask, and then takes back with the other whatever the interests of faith seem to demand, with the constant result that what is taken back is far too much for criticism and not nearly enough for our faith." Close quote. He concludes, quote, "In the future it will be said of the 700 Durlachers that they fought like paladins to prevent the enemy from capturing a standard which was really nothing but a patched disclout." Close quote.
Schenkel died in 1885 after severe sufferings. As a critic, he lacked independence and was therefore always inclined to compromises. In controversy, he was vehement. Though he did nothing remarkable in theology, German Protestantism owes him a vast debt for acting as its tribune in the 60s. That was the last time that any popular excitement was aroused in connection with the critical study of the life of Jesus, and it was a mere storm in a teacup. Moreover, it was the man and not his work that aroused the excitement. Henceforth, public opinion was almost entirely indifferent to anything which appeared in this department. The great fundamental question, whether historical criticism was to be applied to the life of Jesus, had been decided in connection with Strauss's first work on the subject. If, here and there, indignation aroused by a life of Jesus brought inconveniences to the author and profit to the publisher, that was connected in every case with purely external and incidental circumstances. Public opinion was not disquieted for a moment by Volkar and Vreede, although they are much more extreme than Schenkel. Most of the lives of Jesus which followed had, it is true, nothing very exciting about them. They were mere variants of the type established during the 60s, variants of which the minute differences were only discernible by theologians, and which were otherwise exactly alike in arrangement and result. As a contribution to criticism, Keim's History of Jesus of Nazareth was the most important life of Jesus which appeared in a long period. It is not of much consequence that he believes in the priority of Matthew, since his presentment of the history follows the general lines of the Marcan plan, which is preserved also in Matthew. He gives it as his opinion that the life of Jesus is to be reconstructed from the synoptics, whether Matthew has the first place or Mark. He sketches the development of Jesus in bold lines. As early as his inaugural address at Zurich, delivered on the 17th of December 1860, which, short as it was, made a powerful impression upon Holtzmann as well as upon others, he had set up the thesis that the synoptics, quote, artlessly, almost against their will, show us unconsciously in incidental, unobtrusive traits the progressive development of Jesus as youth and man. Close quote. His later works are the development of this sketch. His grandiose style gave the keynote for the artistic treatment of the portrait of Jesus in the 60s. His phrases and expressions became classical. Everyone follows him in speaking of the Galilean springtide in the ministry of Jesus. On the Johannine question, he takes up a clearly defined position, denying the possibility of using the fourth gospel side by side with the synoptics in an historical source. He goes very far in finding special significance in the details of the synoptists, especially when he is anxious to discover traces of want of success in the second period of Jesus' ministry, since the plan of his life of Jesus depends on the sharp antithesis between the periods of success and failure. The whole of the second half of the Galilean period consists for him in flights and retirements. Quote, beset by constantly renewed alarms and hindrances, Jesus left the scene of his earlier work, left his dwelling place at Capernaum, and accompanied only by a few faithful followers, in the end only